14, and I want us to look at this helper that God has given us because he knew you and I would never be able to live the Christian life, and so therefore he said he gave us a helper. And I want you to turn to the 14th chapter, and I want to take you through some verses here, and I just want to say one thing, in essence, and that's this. Every single one of us has an intimate, personal, omnipotent, available, ready, adequate, sufficient helper. I mean, he's instantaneously there every single time you and I have a need. Listen to what Jesus said. He said about him in John chapter 14. He says, "And I will ask the Father, and he will give you another helper, allos, just like himself, that he may be with you forever." So he said, the Father is going to give us a helper. He's going to be like Jesus in the fact that he is deity. He says, and he will be with us for how long? How long is he going to be with us? Forever. That means whether it's morning, noon, and night, you and I have a personal helper who is the Holy Spirit living on the inside of us, and Jesus called him a helper. So what I would like for us to do is I would just like for us to go through a few very simple things, because I just want to bring something to your attention, and sometimes it's so simple we forget it. I want us to see, just for a few moments, how does the Holy Spirit help us? He is given by the Father to us forever to live with us, to assist us. How does he help us? That is, what's he going to help us do? There's some very specific things he says in the Word. So the first thing I want you to notice, in the 16th chapter of John, the 8th verse, one of the first things he does is he helps us see ourselves just the way we are. And listen to what he says in this 7th verse. He says, "But I tell you the truth, it is to your advantage. It is expedient that I go away. For if I do not go away, the Helper shall not come to you, but if I go, I will send him to you. When he comes, he will convict the world concerning sin, righteousness, and judgment." Now, it is the Holy Spirit who opens your eyes and mine and helps us to see us just like we are. Before you and I became a Christian, we would never have trusted Jesus as our Savior apart from the Holy Spirit, who was not on the inside of us, but rather from heaven, convicting us of our sin. What was he doing? He was showing us what we are like. He was showing us our sinfulness. He was showing us our separation from God. He was showing us our rebellion. He was showing us our pride. He was showing us our desperate need of forgiveness. He was showing us we needed Jesus Christ in our life. That's why he says, don't be conformed. Don't continue to be shaped by this world. But he says, rather being transformed by the renewing of your mind. What's the renewing of my mind? The renewing of my mind is this. As the Holy Spirit enlightens my thinking and shows me how to think. This is the way God thinks. This is the way I want you to think. By the renewing of your mind, he says, you and I are transformed into the likeness of Jesus Christ. So one of the first ways he helps us is to show us what we are, to reveal ourselves to us. The second way he helps us is this. He shows us who Jesus is. Look, if you will, in the 15th chapter and the 26th verse, if you will. The 26th verse. He says, "And when the Helper comes, whom I will send to you from the Father," that is the Spirit of truth, "who proceeds from the Father, he will bear witness of me," Jesus said. He says, now, he's going to talk about me. How do we understand that Jesus Christ is the Son of God? It is the work of the Spirit. How do we know that you and I are followers of Jesus Christ and that we are the sons of God? How do we know that we have this relationship? He says, the Holy Spirit bears witness with your spirit and my spirit. That means the Holy Spirit is testifying continually to us that you and I are the sons of God. The Spirit of God doesn't send out conflicting messages. The Spirit of God sends out the truth. And the truth he sends out is always compatible with and in absolute perfect agreement with the Word of God. So one of the ways he helps us is to understand what we are like and who we are in our need. The second way he helps us is to understand who Jesus Christ is. He is the Son of God. He is the Messiah. He is our Savior. He is our Lord. He is the King of Kings. He is the Lord of Lords. He is the eternal Judge. He is our intercessor. He is our great high priest. The Spirit of God is always magnifying and lifting up Jesus and glorifying him. That's the way he helps us. He helps me understand and see who Jesus is and how he is to be involved in our lives.
Well, the third thing that I noticed here, as you just look through the scriptures and ask yourself the question, well, how is he going to help us? Well, one of the ways he helps us is this. He helps us do what God has called us to do. Now, his helping us isn't limited to preaching and teaching the Word of God or singing the gospel or serving in some fashion in the church. The helping work of the Holy Spirit reaches to every single aspect of our life. And I believe he is just as willing and ready to help a mother raise this precious little bundle of joy as he is to help someone preach the gospel. He is our helper. Remember, he was sent by the Father from heaven to assist us, help us, live on the inside of us, live through us, express through us the life of Christ, assist us in every single challenge that we have in life. He is there as our helper. You and I have the wonderful, matchless, awesome privilege that any time we face anything, anywhere, under any circumstance, we know we have sovereignty. We have omnipotence. We have omniscience living on the inside of us, ready to equip us, ready to assist us, ready to stand willing and ready and able to do through us whatever is required of us. You have the promise, God's divine promise, that the Spirit of God will be in you, with you, and upon you, assisting you to do well what you do, assisting you to live holy before Almighty God, assisting you in your witness, and assisting you that whatever you do, whether it is a student in school or maybe in some place of prominence, the Spirit of God is there as your personal assistant to help you do and do well to the glory of God. Because a job poorly done by a Christian is a horrible witness and a horrible testimony. So he helps me see myself as I am. He helps me see the Lord Jesus as he is. And he helps us to see, or rather to do, the things that God has called us to do. Now, one of the things he helps us to do is to understand the Word of God. Listen, there's not a single one of us can understand any of this apart from the Holy Spirit. Somebody says, well, I understood John 3:16 before I was saved. How much of it did you understand? Did you understand that his death was substitutionary? Did you understand that his death was vicarious? Did you understand that he was the lamb slain before the foundation of the world? Did you understand that you were chosen in him before the foundation of the world? And we could just go on and on and on and on in things that I know that you did not understand and could not understand apart from the ministry of the Holy Spirit. And that's why some of your friends, for example, who will open the Word of God, and you may be reading and saying, let me show you what God said to me. And they say, well, you know, I never saw that. I've been reading this for a long time. Why? Because you're open to the Spirit. You understand that apart from the ministry of the Holy Spirit, there is no understanding of the Word of God. He is the only ultimate teacher. Nobody can teach you apart from the Spirit of God. And the more that you and I walk in the Spirit and walk in obedience to Him, then the more the Spirit of God can give us enlightenment and understanding. And some things become very simple and clear and plain to us. It has nothing to do with education. It has to do with the Spirit of God unfolding the Word of God and doing what? Lifting out the truth. Now, listen. When the Spirit of God reveals the truth of God, He intends that you and I believe the Word of God and then do what? Apply it. Exactly right. Now, you want your understanding of the Word of God to increase? Apply the last thing He told you. Now, I don't believe God just keeps giving us understanding of the things of God, giving us understanding of truth. If back here he says, now, here's what I want you to do. And you say, well, Lord, thank you very much. I'm going to pass that by, and I'm moving on up here in my growth. And God says, no, you're not. You may think you are, but right here's where you stop. Now, you can go on and you can serve. You can do a lot of things. But as far as your understanding of the ways of God, listen. The understanding of the ways of God is some of the most precious truth that God could possibly reveal. That is, you know what he's doing? He's letting us in on the inside of him, understanding how he thinks. These are the ways of God. You think God is going to cast his pearl, as he says, before swine? That is he just going to dump out these precious truths to people who say, well, I'm fulfilling my curiosity and I do like to know those things. God does not give us truth for consideration. He gives us truth for obedience. That's what God is up to, not fulfilling curiosity. The work of the Holy Spirit is not to satisfy my curiosity. The work of the Holy Spirit is to reveal truth in order that once that truth has been revealed, the next step is that I am willing to be obedient to the truth. And until I am, I cannot expect God to keep giving me deeper understanding of himself. The fifth thing he helps us to do is he helps us to live the Christian life. Now, I want to put quotes around help here.
When I say helps us live the Christian life, that's what most people would probably say. But I want to clarify what I mean by that. You'll recall, for example, Paul said, what I want to do, I find myself doing the very opposite. What I don't want to do, I find myself doing. Really struggling in his Christian life. Then Paul said, I've been crucified with Christ. Nevertheless, I live, yet not I, but now Christ lives in me. Listen to this. And the life which I now live, I live by the faith of the Son of God who loved me and gave himself for me. The Apostle Paul understood what it meant to be filled with the Holy Spirit. The Apostle Paul talked about the fruit of the Spirit. This Holy Spirit who lives within us, who is assisting us, what is he doing? The Holy Spirit doesn't help me to just live the Christian life in terms of, now do this, don't do that. The Holy Spirit on the inside of us, in essence, is doing what? He, as we surrender to him, lives through us the very life of Jesus. Now, he will convict us and point out things in our life that are not right, things that are good, things we ought to be doing. But listen, the power to live the life, the strength to overcome sin, the power to say no, and the power to say yes is what? It is the release of the Spirit of God on the inside of us. The way he helps us in living our Christian life is to live it out through us. When the Spirit of God is helping us, when he's living through us the life of Christ, then what's my focus? Jesus? And so what happens is I yield to him. The Spirit of God just naturally, normally lives his life through us. Well, we could say a lot about that. Let me move on to the next one. One of the things the Holy Spirit helps us to do, he helps us do something every single one of us desperately need. How many times have you said to him, God, I don't know how to pray? You ever told him that? Turn to Romans chapter 8. One of the helping works of the Holy Spirit. He says in verse 26, and in the same way, the Spirit, that is the Holy Spirit, also helps our weakness. We don't know how to pray as we should, but the Holy Spirit himself intercedes for us with groanings too deep for words. And he who searches the hearts knows what is the mind of the Spirit, because he intercedes for the saints according to the will of God. What does he do? There are times when you and I get on our knees and get on our face before God, and some things I know exactly how to pray about. There's some times when I think, Lord, I don't even know how to ask you. I don't even know what to say, God. You say, well, you mean to tell me you don't know how to pray about some things? Absolutely. And if you're honest, so will you say the same thing. Sometimes there are people you don't know how to pray for. Situations you think, God, now, I have such little knowledge of what's going on. Lord, show me how to pray. And show me what to ask. And sometimes, even when you ask, he doesn't always give you the answer that immediately. But what does he say? He says, because you and I are weak, and we have to deal with these weaknesses, the Spirit of God on the inside of us does what? He groans. He knew that you and I would face situations and circumstances in which we absolutely do not know how to pray. And so what happens? When we don't know how to pray, we don't have to be absolutely desolate and throw up our hands in despair. What do we need to do? We just thank him, and sometimes I have to say, Holy Spirit, you do the praying. I don't even know how to pray, but I'm going to lie here. I'm going to sit here. I'm going to just kneel here until you finish. And what I've discovered is this. If I'll keep on praying, there will be a breakthrough. It's like all of a sudden, curtains pull back. Then all of a sudden, what happens? What happens is the barrier's gone, and there he's been there all the time, listening and watching and covering you as you've prayed. You see, the reason our prayers are so weak is because we do them in our own strength. When I get on my face, I ask the Holy Spirit to sanctify me for this period of prayer. Set my mind and my heart away from everything but you, God. Because all of us can be barraged with 1,000 things to think about. Sanctify me unto yourself during this time of prayer, shutting out everything. Spirit of God, I want you to pray through me. I don't know how to pray, or even if I do. Holy Spirit, I want you to guide my praying. If my praying gets off track, I know if I ask for something, Lord, you don't want me to have, you're going to ignore it anyway. When somebody says, oh, I'm afraid I asked for the wrong thing, don't you worry about it. Everybody in heaven isn't going to jump to all of our requests because we make them. But here's what will happen. When you and I are praying in the Spirit of God, that doesn't mean we're speaking in some unknown language. It means the Spirit of God is in such absolute control of our spirit. There'll be a sense of oneness in our prayer.
There'll be a sense of harmony in our relationship with Him. And it may be that you may

0: listening to him, and some of the most precious times are going to be those times you don't even utter a word. Now, your first response may be, well, the Holy Spirit didn't help me. I couldn't say a thing. Oh, yes, he did. Let me ask you a question. Which do you think is the most difficult for the Spirit, if we can put it in human terms? To keep you quiet for a half an hour or let you talk for a half an hour? It is to keep us quiet and listening to God. Being quiet and just listening to him. So he helps us in our praying. Well, you know, we could go all night on any one of these, but let me just close by saying this. When I think of all the ways that he helps us, one of the ways the Holy Spirit helps us, listen, he helps us to die gracefully. I want you to turn to the death of a man in the New Testament. And the 6th chapter of Acts says in verse 8, "And Stephen, full of grace and power, was performing great wonders and signs among the people." I mean, the Spirit of God was on this man, and God was working through him in a beautiful way. Well, his sermon begins in chapter 7, and the high priest said, "Are these things so?" And he said, "Hear me, brethren and fathers." And then he preaches this fantastic sermon. I mean, all the way over to the 53rd verse. But what I want you to notice is the 54th verse. "Now when they heard this," that is his sermon, I mean, it's a fantastic sermon. "When they heard this, they were cut to the quick." That means the Spirit of God really convicted them deeply of their sin. "And they began gnashing their teeth at him." I mean, they were grinding their teeth in anger. Stephen, that's what they were feeling. "But being full of the Holy Spirit, he gazed intently into heaven and saw the glory of God and Jesus standing at the right hand of God." Now here they come at him. He knows what's coming. "And he said, Behold, I see the heavens opened up and the Son of Man standing at the right hand of God. They cried out with a loud voice and covered their ears, and they rushed upon him with one impulse." In other words, they couldn't even stand to hear him say that. And they rushed upon him. The scripture says, look, with one impulse, I mean, get this man. "When they had driven him out of the city, they began stoning him. And the witnesses laid aside their robes at the feet of this young man," listen, named Saul. "And they went on stoning Stephen as he called upon the Lord and said, Lord Jesus, receive my spirit. And falling on his knees, he cried out with a loud voice, Lord, do not hold this sin against them. And having said this, he fell asleep." Now, friend, that's dying gracefully. Now, the Spirit of God helps us die as well as helps us live, because that death is momentary, absent from the body, taken by the angels into the presence of Almighty God. Friend, you can't do without it. He's the best friend you got, and what you ought to do is take advantage of that friendship.
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3: I think, first of all, the Holy Spirit will bear witness. In other words, if a person is a child of God and they really and truly want to pursue His ways, the Holy Spirit's going to give them guidance and direction. If the Spirit of God sees within them this idea, they just want something else from God, so what can I learn so I can get something else? The Spirit of God will show them, you know what, that's not of me. I don't think we give the Holy Spirit enough credit. He's in us, working in us, and He's always, and you remember Jesus said, He doesn't glorify Himself. He's always talking about Jesus. So I think we underestimate His effect and His work in our life when He's so willing, because He's really the compass. And so if I listen to Him, I'm going to know what to do next.
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0: Welcome to Through the Bible. Today, Dr. J. Vernon McGee walks us through one of the greatest verses in the Bible. It's beautiful in its simplicity and in what it means to each of us. So open your Bible to Genesis 15, verse 6, and I'll read it now. Abraham believed in the Lord, and he accounted it to him for righteousness. In a word, that's grace, in the same way that we're saved by grace through faith. You know, Dr. McGee added this, God never saves by any other means except grace. And if you ever get saved, it'll be because you believe that God has provided salvation for you. What terrific news. And something that we never get tired of talking about. And that's the message that we'll keep sharing. Right, Greg?
1: We will, Steve. And as God enables us through, mainly through opportunities, through people, through new relationships, and through the financial and prayer support that our listening family is just so faithful, it allows us to open new doors into new languages. And that's what we want to talk about today.
0: Yeah, and that really is unique for our ministry, and that Through the Bible has been blessed because of the faithful listeners consistently supporting the ministry. So what we're talking about now would not happen without your faithful prayer and financial support.
1: That's right. And we wanted this to be a two-way conversation. And what I mean by that is what we try to convey, Steve and I, and when we write to you and the newsletters, we're working really hard. We understand that we're stewards.
0: Yeah.
1: We're stewards of Dr. McGee's content. We're stewards of the prayers and the gifts of God's people.
0: Amen.
1: And so this new ministry is in a language called Turkana.
0: Mm-hmm.
1: Just before we jump in, though, this is a newsletter article in our newsletter, which is where newsletter articles belong,
0: yes,
1: right?
0: Yes. And so if you're not receiving our newsletter, you can sign up for that. You're not going to get a bunch of different solicitations and stuff. It's just part of the monthly packet that you get as being signed up for our newsletter. And it's worth taking the time to read. As I mentioned before, I always take it and put it in the front cover of my Bible and use it as part of my devotion. And you're going to want to get this one from Bernice Katere.
1: Yep.
0: And the testimony that she's got is outstanding.
1: It is. And I just want to give a little background. When we started with the opportunity that Bernice connected us with these folks and said we might be able to get TTB in Turkana, again, out of stewardship, we said, well, let's start by translating six books of the Bible like we do for the Radio Home Group curriculum.
0: Yep.
1: And if it goes well, then we'll open up the whole 66. And again, that's part of our stewardship, is we don't always just jump right in the deep end. We like to test the people, the radio station, but this has gotten so much response so quickly, we're now all in, we're in the deep end. We're going for 66 books.
0: Yeah, and I appreciate, and I think it was such a good move for us to put her in as the Director of Language Initiatives in Africa.
1: Yes.
0: Because we are seeing the Holy Spirit move in such significant ways in Africa.
1: Yeah.
0: And more to come on that in
1: yes.
0: our commitment to Africa.
1: That's right. We are serious about it.
0: Yeah, so talk a little bit about the Turkana producer, the voice, how we got him, and anything you want to pull out of that?
1: Well, again, this is such a great article, and as I was reading it, I literally, and knew we'd be talking about it, I thought, I just want to say to everybody, you really want to get this. This is, we have no agenda other than you being blessed to read this. And Turkana is a region in northern Kenya, and it's actually near this giant refugee camp called the Kakuma Refugee Camp that has more than 300,000 refugees from over 20 nations. And we're on a radio station right near the edge of that refugee camp.
0: Yeah.
1: That alone is just an extraordinary ministry opportunity.
0: Yeah. I also appreciate part of the teaching of Through the Bible that makes it unique is Bernice draws it out in this letter where she says, unlike occasional evangelists who preach in English or Kiswahili through interpreters, the Bible teacher comes with clarity in their own language and is consistently there day in and day out. So not to say evangelists play a role,
1: sure,
0: but opening the Bible and teaching it to people is such a key, and the response is so consistent that people grow in their faith and come to Christ as a result of being exposed to the Bible in that way.
1: Yeah, and so the Lord led us through Bernice to this Reverend Dr. Joshua Lemuya. He is a very respected pastor. Bernice met him when she was doing some other ministry engagements, and in January 2024, he began the involvement in the project.
0: Mm-hmm.
1: And now the thing I love is, you know, again, in the beginning, it was, okay, let's do this for maybe 2 years and do six books of the Bible. Now he's saying, I want to continue until all 66 books of the Bible have been taught.
0: Yeah, and the fruit that we're seeing, even though he's not done with the production, is amazing. Like, I read part of this article where it says that a church has been planted entirely by listeners of, through the Bible, in the Turkana language.
1: Yes.
0: And there's going to be more to come. It's just such an encouragement.
1: Well, and I think this is worth reading. In the village of Methawan, one family began listening to the radio program together. They shared what they learned with neighbors who soon joined them. I mean, let's stop. Steve, how many times have we seen that? We've seen it literally all over the world.
0: Yeah.
1: People share through the Bible with neighbors, and then something good happens.
0: Yep.
1: And the report goes on to say this. Before long, the gathering grew into a spiritual community and eventually a church. A church that meets regularly under a tree.
0: And that's not our first tree church.
1: No,
0: we've had
1: not.
0: Others.
1: Yeah. There's a lot of...
0: Especially in Africa.
1: Under the tree churches.
0: Yeah.
1: And they learn from God's word shared on the TTB program. And basically, we don't have time to read all of this, but we hope that you will go online or call us and sign up for the newsletter because you can read this great article. But the bottom line is this, this church is reaching out to its community and they're using the TTB radio program as the teacher of their church.
0: Yeah.
1: Pretty cool.
0: And if you're interested in praying for this ministry and others all around the world, sign up for our world prayer team. Go into ttb.org/pray. And sign up today. Greg, why don't you pray for us as we begin?
1: Father, every time we see you at work, we are humbled because we know that we are your servants and you are the director of this ministry. You lead these new initiatives. You open doors. You provide people and resources. And we just want to acknowledge that and praise you for it. And thank you that we get a chance to bring your word to these hungry souls in the Turkana language. We pray you'd continue to allow us to do that more and more across the world. In Jesus' name, amen.
0: Here's our study of Genesis 15 on Through the Bible with Dr. J. Vernon McGee.
2: Now we come today to verse 6, and I'd like to read it here in the 15th chapter. And he, that is Abraham, believed in the Lord, and he counted it to him for righteousness. Now here is one of the great chapters of the Bible, and this is one of the great verses of the Bible. You'll recall that God appeared to Abraham after his victory over the kings of the east, and God had protected him. I'm your shield and your exceeding great reward. And this man Abram is a little disturbed. He asked about the fact that he doesn't have a child, one born in his house, is the one that will inherit and be in the line. And God took him by the hand, it was night, and led him out and said, look yonder toward the stars, if you can number them, well, you could number your offspring. He couldn't number the stars. He could see approximately about 4,000, but there probably were over 50,000 in that area where he was looking. He couldn't number them. He couldn't number his offspring. You couldn't today. Now, Abraham believed God. Actually, what it means is Abraham said amen to God. God says, I'll do this for you. And Abraham said to God, I believe you. Amen. I believe it. And that was counted to him for righteousness. Now, this is so important that we need to make a check on this. Paul used it. For instance, you have him in the 4th chapter of Romans. Paul quotes this verse. And let me read that, beginning with verse 1 of the 4th chapter of Romans. What shall we say then that Abraham our father, as pertaining to the flesh, hath found? Or let me change that reading. Abraham has found as pertaining to the flesh. I think that that brings out the meaning better. For if Abraham were justified by works, he hath whereof to glory, but not before God. For what saith the Scripture? Abraham believed God, and it, that is, his faith, was counted to him for righteousness, for that's what it was not, but that's what God counted it. Now to him that worketh is the reward not reckoned of grace, but of debt. Now, if you can work for your salvation, then God owes it to you. But, my friend, God never saves by any other means except grace. He's never had any other method of saving. And if you ever get saved, it'll be because you believe God. You accept Christ as your Savior. You believe that God has provided this salvation for you. And he makes it very clear here in verse 5, but to him that worketh not, no works at all, but believeth on him that justifieth the ungodly. What kind of folk? Ungodly folk. His faith is counted for righteousness. It's counted for what it's not, and that's for righteousness. Now, Abraham just believed God. He just accepted what God said, and he believed God. That's the way you get saved, is to believe that God has done something for you, that Christ died for you, and rose again, and God will declare you righteous by simply accepting Christ. Now, in the third chapter of Galatians, you have that same great truth, by the way, and we're told here in verse 8 of Galatians 3, in the Scripture foreseeing that God would justify the heathen through faith, preached before the gospel unto Abraham, saying, in thee shall all nations be blessed. And then we're told back in verse 6, even as Abraham believed God, and it was counted to him for righteousness. So then they which be of faith are blessed with faithful Abraham. Faith that Abraham had made him faithful to God. But he's not saved by being faithful. He's saved by believing God. That's all important to see. Now, Abraham was a very practical man. He was not filled with a phony piousity, as we see a lot of that today. He's very practical. He now wants to know something, and he'd like to have something in writing. Will you listen to verse 7? He said unto him, I am the Lord that brought thee out of Ur of the Chaldees to give thee this land to inherit it. Here God again says, I'm giving you this land to inherit it. And Abraham doesn't even have a deed. He has nothing in writing. And as I said last time, God told him to go down to the courthouse, and I'll meet you down there, and we'll sign a contract. And you say to me, well, I've read that in my Bible, and it's certainly not there. Oh, it is in your Bible. You just have to read it right, though. Verse 8, and he said, here's Abraham now, Lord God, whereby shall I know that I shall inherit it? You've told me that. How shall I know it? I'd like to have it in writing. Now, here's what God said do. And he said unto him, take me an heifer of 3 years old, and a she-goat of 3 years old, and a ram of 3 years old, and a turtle dove, and a young pigeon. And he took unto him all these, and divided them in the midst, and laid each piece one against another, but the birds divided he not. Now the thing that God said for him to do is that you get a sacrifice, you get a heifer, she-goat, a ram, and you divide them down the middle. That is, split them right down the middle, put one half on one side, one half on the other. Turtle doves you don't divide. You put one turtle dove over here, one over there. Now, when men made a contract in that day, that's the way they made it. They would fix a sacrifice like this, and the two men who were making a contract, if one man agreed to buy sheep from the other one, the party of the first part joins hands with the party of the second part, and then they state their contract. One says, this I agree to do. The other says, then I'll pay you so much. They join hands and walk through that. Now, that, in that day, corresponded to going down to the courthouse and signing before a notary. That's exactly what took place. Now, you'll notice that Abraham got everything ready according to what God wanted him to do. Notice verse 11. When the fowls came down upon the carcasses, Abraham drove them away. This is sure a very human scene. If you'd been there, you would have probably have seen all this display of the sacrifices, and you had known the custom of the day. I probably ought to turn and read from Jeremiah 34:18, for here you have a reference to this custom that was prevalent in that land, not just among these people, but all other peoples in that day. And here's a reference to it. I'm reading Jeremiah 34:18, and I will give the men that have transgressed my covenant, which have not performed the words of the covenant which they had made before me when they cut the calf in twain and passed between the parts thereof. You see, this was the method in that day of taking the sacrifice, and dividing it, and the men then make the contract. Now, Abraham gets everything ready, and while he's waiting for the Lord, why, the fowls of the air come down, the buzzards, the crows, and all other carrion. And Abraham's there shooing them away. They were ready to swoop down. And you would say, well, Brother Abraham, apparently the one you're making a contract with hasn't shown up. And he said, no, hasn't. Says, I guess he's late. No, Abraham says, I don't think he's late. He just told me to get things ready and that he'd be here and make the contract. Now notice what happened. When the sun was going down, a deep sleep fell upon Abram, and lo, a horror of great darkness fell upon him. Now this is the thing that took place. Abraham is paralyzed in sleep and put aside. Now that seems very strange that God would paralyze him in sleep when he's supposed to be making a contract. This is an unusual contract. God is going to go through because God's promising something, and Abraham's not going to go through because Abraham's not promising to do a thing. He just believed God. That's all. My friend, that's exactly what took place 1900 years ago. God the Father so loved the world that he gave his only begotten Son, and the Son agreed to come to the earth and die for the sins of the world, your sin and mine, that whosoever believeth in him might not perish, but have everlasting life. And I wasn't even there. 1900 years, I wasn't even there to make a contract. But God the Father and God the Son did, and he went to the cross, and he died for my sins. And I was paralyzed by sin. I couldn't promise anything. You couldn't either. Abraham's not going to promise anything. Suppose that God had said to Abraham, Abraham, if you'll just promise to say your prayers every night, I'm going to do this for you. And suppose Abraham forgets to do this and doesn't pray one night. Well, the contract is shot. It's broken. And therefore, God doesn't need to make his part good. God said that he'd do it. And he's asking man to do just one thing. Say amen to God. You believe it. Believe what God has done. Friends, that's salvation, and it's to believe God. Years ago, a dear little Scotch mother, her son had gone away to Glasgow to college, and he came back rather an unbeliever, and she was talking with the boy.

miss me at all. But says, you know, says, if he doesn't save me, he's going to lose more than I'm going to lose. And he says, what do you mean? Well, just as you said, my soul doesn't amount to anything. I wouldn't lose much, but he's going to lose his reputation. He promised to do it. He agreed to do it, that whosoever believeth in him might not perish, but have everlasting life. Friends, God's the one went through. God made the contract, and he said unto Abram, know of a surety that thy seed shall be a stranger in a land that's not theirs, shall serve them, they shall afflict them 400 years. In the scripture, it's predicted these people would be put out of the land three times. This is the first one. It's also predicted they'd return back to the land. They did from this one. Later on, it was the Babylonian captivity. They were carried into captivity, they returned. At 70 A.D., Jerusalem was destroyed, and again they were scattered. They have never returned from that, but it's predicted they will come back someday. Now God says, also that nation whom they shall serve will I judge, and afterward shall they come out with great substance. And they did. And thou shalt go to thy fathers in peace. Thou shalt be buried in a good old age. Abraham would not live to see it, of course. Verse 16, but in the fourth generation they shall come hither again, for the iniquity of the Amorites is not yet full. God says, I can't put you in this land now, because I love Amorites too, and I want to give them a chance to turn to me. And God gave them 400 years. That's a long time, is it not, to see if they wouldn't turn to him. And the only one that turned to him in that land was that Canaanite. You remember Rahab the harlot. She turned to God. She believed him. And that's all God asks you to do, is to believe him. But he gave the Amorites all this opportunity. It came to pass when the sun went down, it was dark. Behold, a smoking furnace and a burning lamp that passed between those pieces. Both of those speak of Christ. The furnace speaks, of course, of judgment. The lamp speaks of him as the light of the world. In the same day, the Lord made a covenant with Abram, saying, unto thy seed have I given this land, unto the river of Egypt, unto the great river, the river Euphrates. And God now marks out the land. By the way, what did Abraham promise to do? Nothing. He believed God. God will save you. Saves you by grace, by believing what he's done for you. Now, we come to chapter 16, and I must confess that you almost wish chapter 16 wasn't in the Bible, that God had left it out. Because after Abraham rose to the heights here, well, you would say, well, believe me, he's certainly treading on high places now. But he's not perfect. We see the lapse of this man's faith here relative to Sarah and Hagar, the Egyptian maid. Now let me read chapter 16, verse 1. Now Sarah, Abram's wife, bare him no children. She had a handmaid, an Egyptian, whose name was Hagar. You see, he got two things down in the land of Egypt that really caused him trouble. Wealth was one thing, and this little Egyptian maid he got down there. And Sarah said unto Abram, behold, now the Lord hath restrained me from bearing. I pray thee, go in unto my maid. It may be that I may obtain children by her. And Abram hearkened to the voice of Sarah. Now the thing that this woman has suggested was the common practice of that day. When a wife couldn't bear a child, that was the concubine. And that was common practice of that day. But don't say God approved this. God did not approve of this at all. This was Sarah's idea, and frankly, it was not contrary to the custom of the day. And Abram listened to her. It looks like he's surrendering his position as head of the home here. And he followed her suggestion. And Sarah, Abram's wife, took Hagar, her maid, the Egyptian, after Abram had dwelt 10 years in the land of Canaan, and gave her to her husband, Abram, to be his wife. Now, this little Egyptian maid becomes a concubine, and this is not according to God's will. God's not going to accept the offspring at all. He didn't. He wouldn't. Why? Because it was wrong. Don't say God approved this. All that you can say is that this is in the record because this is a historical fact that took place. Now we read, he went in unto Hagar, she conceived, and when she saw that she had conceived, her mistress was despised in her eyes. You can see, she said, I've mothered a

0: child of Abraham, and Sarah couldn't do it. She looked down on Sarah, you see. And now notice verse 5, and Sarah said unto Abram, my wrong is upon me. Now look, don't go by that. Don't say that God approved of this. He didn't. God says this is wrong. Now Sarah sees that she's done wrong. My wrong be upon me. She's wrong, my friend. And I have given my maid into thy bosom, and when she saw that she had conceived, I was despised in her eyes. The Lord judge between me and thee. God doesn't approve of it. God will not accept this, and it's going to be a real heartbreak to old Abraham. But you see, they're not really trusting God as they should. After all, Abraham at this time is 90 years old. Sarah's 80. I think they'd come to the conclusion that they were not going to have a child. I'm of the opinion that probably Sarah could rationalize and say, well, I think maybe this is the way God wants us to do it, for this is the custom of the day. And it was the custom of that day. But it's contrary to God's way of doing things. You know, we get the wrong impression if we think just because it's in the Bible, God approves of it. And the only thing that's inspired is that it's an accurate record. But there are many things God does not approve of that are recorded in His Word. This happens to be one of them. But we'll have to wait till next time to pick up our story. May God richly bless you.
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0: My name is Ron, and I'm calling from Tecumseh, Ontario, Canada. Dr. Youssef has been tremendous. He has just given me such encouragement through his messages, his absolute boldness and clarity to deliver the gospel message. Dr. Youssef, thank you so much for being so faithful to the cause of Christ. And I am so thankful that I have committed myself in what way I can to support your ministry. You're a blessing. Your ministry of outreach does a tremendous job, both domestic and abroad. Thank you so much again, how you have remained faithful in all the parts of the world that need to hear the gospel of Jesus Christ. Thank you so much, Dr. Youssef. May your ministry continue to be blessed, be emboldened with the power of the Holy Spirit, and I will continue to listen and be encouraged. God bless.
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2: Today I have chosen an obscure mother whose impact upon the world has been felt for 3,600 years or more. Jochebed was the mother of Moses. Moses, who handed to humanity, not just to Israel, but to humanity, the Ten Commandments, which are the reflection of God's own character. That's what the Ten Commandments are. That's why they hate them so much, because they reflect the character of God. Moses, whom God used to deliver his people from the savagery and the slavery of Egypt, Moses, whose impact still felt today, thousands of years later, Moses was the product of the faith and the prayer of his mother, Jochebed. From the little we know about this great woman, we have to conclude that she represented all the positives in motherhood. Jochebed was a role model for godly motherhood. Jochebed was a model for self-sacrificing moms. Jochebed is a role model of trusting in the living God, right in the midst of the bleakest and the darkest of the most dangerous times in human history for God's people. It takes faith to bring up children in the ways of God. It takes prayer to bring up godly children. It takes commitment to the teaching and the instructing of children in the Word of God that produces godly children. It takes intentional dedication to bring up children in the fear and nurture of the Lord. It takes a godly mom and a godly dad and a godly grandparents to bring up godly children. The reason Jochebed is a role model for parenting is because she teaches us all how to prioritize, protect, prepare, and provide for our children. But before I get to Jochebed, I need to give you a historical background. You see, Moses did not just come up in a vacuum. Everybody knows about Joseph and his technicolored coat and dreams and all that stuff that you see in the theaters. But Joseph was Moses' ancestor. You understand, he was sold by his wicked brothers into slavery in Egypt. But in spite of the tragedies and the false accusations and the injustice that he suffered in prison, Joseph's faithfulness in honoring God was honored by God, and he became the most powerful man in the superpower of the day in Egypt, only next after Pharaoh. Then Joseph brought his father Israel. Jacob and Israel is the same name. God changed Jacob's name to Israel. He brought Israel, his father, and his brothers into the fruitful land to survive, literally to survive extinction. And the Bible makes it very clear that God blessed Egypt because of Joseph. But then the children of Israel remained in Egypt for 400 years. Just as God told grandfather Abraham. He told him, he said, your descendants will go into slavery in Egypt for 400 years, but then I'll bring them out. Just as God said, they were down there for 400 years. And during those 400 years, they multiplied. The numbers go in thing from 1 million to 2 million. Every successive Pharaoh that came and sat on the throne of Egypt treated the Israelites well out of gratitude of what Joseph did for the country, what Joseph did for the world, actually. He did not only save them from starvation, he saved them from extinction. But about 100 years before they will be delivered from Egypt, about 100 years, there was a Pharaoh who arose. He could not care less what Joseph did. He could not care less about history. Listen to Exodus 1:8. There came a new Pharaoh who did not know or did not value all that Joseph did for Egypt. So what did he do? He issued a decree. He issued a decree. Every male born to the Israelites, every male born to the Israelites, be aborted at birth. And in the midst of this bleak and dark environment, Moses is born. Jacobed, as the epistle to the Hebrews said, by faith, she would not give in to this terrible decree. She would not give in to this dictatorship decree. She sensed in her spirit that the baby Moses will serve God's purpose. This baby Moses is a gift from God. How could she destroy his life? And therefore, she trusted God and bucked the system, bucked the evil laws of the land. We thank God for the Jacobites in this world. In the midst of darkness, there are so many Jacobites today. She sought and taught her son Moses the word of God, the plan of God, and the promise of deliverance that was made to great-great-great-grandpa Abraham. Hebrews 11:23 again. By faith, Moses' parents hid him for 3 months because they were afraid of the king's edict. I want you to imagine what an incredibly radical faith that is. Now, I can because I know the culture. I mean, even back then, when you think about it, people were living on top of each other. I mean, this is a densely populated, it's densely populated now, but it was a densely populated area. They all lived along that strip of the Nile because the rest was desert. Just think about 3 months of keeping the baby from crying, lest the neighbor hears him, and protecting that baby for 3 months. It's a miracle. It's quite a feat. The first thing I want to point to about godly mothers is they protect their children. Please listen to me. This is very different from smothering your children. You're with me. Protecting is different from smothering. Protecting has an element of trusting God in that protection process. Smothering is trusting on yourself. Jacobed weaved a basket, a baby Moses, still called the Moses basket, even to this day. And she placed it among the reeds in the waters of the River Nile. Totally trusting in God's power to take care of him. She did her part. Now she believes with all her heart that God is going to do his part. Is going to do his part. You know, now growing up in Egypt, we were taught in school, almost recited on a regular basis, that the Nile is the life of Egypt. Without it, Egypt would be utter desolate desert. And yet, listen to me, yet, some ancient Egyptian mothers, to them, the Nile was not the source of life. It was a symbol of death. You say, how come? Because some of these godless pagan mothers who worshiped the crocodile gods of the Nile, They literally threw their babies as a sacrifice to the gods of the Nile. Here's an absolute irony I don't want you to miss. The very symbol of dread and death on part of the pagan mothers have become the instrument of life for saving baby Moses. She trusted in God, even though she heard about him secondhand. They didn't have a Bible. She heard about God through oral tradition. That's how the information was transmitted from generation to generation, through oral tradition, by telling them the story and telling it again and telling it again and telling it again. And that's what we need to do in our homes. We tell the children the stories of God's grace and God's mercy and God's intervention in our lives, and say them again and again and again until they get so bored of it. But leave the rest to God. While ancient Egyptian mothers were sacrificing children to the Nile's god, Jacobit trusted God with her baby in that same Nile water. Beloved, listen to me. Trusting God with our children can turn the very source of death to be a source of life. Can I get an amen? This godly mother covered the basket with tar to protect him from the devouring evils. I know today so many godly parents are protecting their children from the deadly influence of the world, and I thank God for you. I thank God for you. Today, godly parents seal their children with the Word of God and with the Holy Spirit of God. Today, godly parents model for their children what it means to believe in God, to believe God and take Him at His Word, to trust in God, to walk with God, to serve God, and to love God. Not only that, but I know and you know how we hear and see literally on the news almost every night how godless parents are sacrificing their children to the gods of this world, whether it be money or fame or popularity or acceptance or getting along, whatever gods they do, they're offering their children to these evil gods. But godly moms daily weave baskets of the Word of God around their children, that the Word of God will dwell in them richly. Because I can tell you this, sooner or later, that Word of God is going to bring them back to God, and no matter how many years they wander off, He'll bring them back. The Word of God, when it's given, it will not come back empty. When Jacobit and her older daughter Miriam placed that baby Moses basket in the reeds of the edge of the Nile, it wasn't just haphazardly, well, let's find a nice place to put him in there, or carelessly, or just to catch as catch can. No. They placed the basket. They placed in the very area where they knew that Pharaoh's daughter comes with her maids every morning to bathe in the River Nile. But that's not all. Moses' older sister Miriam stood guard. She hid in the reeds, but she was watching, keeping an eye on that basket. And sure enough, right on schedule, Pharaoh's daughter and her attendants, they come to that very spot that they have come to every single day to bathe. And as they opened that basket and saw that beautiful baby, they fell in love with the baby. Who doesn't fall in love with babies? Miriam, who was standing guard nearby, as soon as she heard Pharaoh's daughter gawking and gooing over the baby, she jumped out of the reeds and said, "Wet nurse, anyone? I have a deal for you." What a coincidence, huh? What luck. Don't miss this, please. Don't miss this. Jacobit got to nurse, train, disciple, and instruct her son, and she got paid for it. For 8 years, Jacobit had the privilege of training her little boy. Most of you know, those first 8 years of life are the most formidable years, because they form everything inside of us. Scientists said this, like an iron that's engraving on a record. is engraved and stays there. During those 8 years, I know the scripture doesn't say that, but I am convinced Jacobed taught Moses. Before he got adopted by Pharaoh as his grandson, before he got influenced by the evil and wicked environment and godless ideology of the palace, no doubt she taught him about Abraham and Isaac and Jacob. No doubt she told him about the faithfulness of Joseph and the purity of Joseph in the house of Potiphar, and then in the prison, and then in the palace of Pharaoh. She no doubt told him about God's plan to deliver his children out of Egypt, just as he promised Father Abraham. If you understand the edict of this evil king, Pharaoh, you'll understand that what he was doing is that he was killing two birds with one stone. That's what he's doing. Ordering for the Hebrew boys to be sacrificed, offered to the crocodile gods, he thought he would eliminate God's people. Diabolical. I'm thankful to the Lord for moms and dads who are forever vigilant, protecting and instructing their children. Parents who are forever weaving baskets of the Word of God to cradle their children. Godly moms and godly dads guarding the hearts and the minds of their children. How? By the power of the Word of God. Don't ever underestimate the power of the Word of God. Please listen. There are crocodiles everywhere today. There are crocodiles everywhere in the waters of the schools, on campuses, in social clubs, and yes, on the internet. There are crocodiles. And that is why guarding them from the crocodiles of wokeism, of transgenderism, of racism, and of sexual confusion is what godly moms and dads are doing today. Now here's a fact. Please listen carefully. And this isn't important for those of us who are parents of adult children. In many ways, we cannot keep our children forever from the river Niles of this world. But we can remind them of God's plan for their life, of God's love for them, of God's purpose for their life, of God's awaiting for their repentance and turning to Him, of God's blessing that awaits them when they repent and turn to the Lord and obey His Word. Remind them that being different from the evil surroundings is good. Reminding them that being different from their evil peers should be worn as a badge of honor. In the Bible, Pharaoh is a type of Satan. And like Satan, Pharaoh was trying to wear people down, God's people. And just what's happening today, they're trying to wear godly parents down. Like Satan, they're trying to eliminate God's people. They silence them, and then they want to eliminate them altogether. And that is why again and again and again, God warns His people not to go back to Egypt, because Egypt and Pharaoh is the place where the backsliders go in rebellion against God, because there they're away from godly parents, from godly people, and from godly influence. Hear me right. Loving moms and who have sacrificed so much for their children's priority, protection, provision, for their children are modeling no one less than the Lord Jesus Christ Himself. Christ, who gave His life up on that old rugged cross so that everyone who would come to Him, repenting of their sin, believing in Him, receiving Him as their only Savior and Lord, can receive His forgiveness and eternal life with Him forever in heaven. That's why He came. There may be someone here today never comprehended the enormity of the sacrifice of Christ on the cross. Someone who may had their mothers pray for them, interceded for them, whether the mothers are living still or gone to be with the Lord, they prayed for them, but they're still in the far country. They're still wandering away. They're still swimming with the crocodiles of the world's water today. Today can be the day in which you turn your life to Christ. Don't miss the opportunity for you to turn to Christ. It's the greatest decision you could make in life. Turn to the God of your parents and the God of your grandparents. Like Jacobed, your mom may have had everything going against her. The culture, the laws, the government, the whole system. And yet she diligently protected, prepared, and prayed for you. You know that. Today, you can surrender your life to Christ. Don't put it off. In the end, she did what all of us with adult children must do, and that is trust God with our children. But I must testify to the strength and the ability of letting go. Better than me is my wife. That's her strength. And I thank God for it. A million years ago, it feels like a million years ago, we dropped our first in college. But I remember after we dropped her off and we're driving back and I lost it completely. I mean, I lose it sometimes when I'm preaching. I lost it completely. It was out of control. I had to pull off the road. And my wonderful, strong wife said to me, "Pull yourself together." Stop being a sissy. But in all seriousness, God's plan for our children is beyond us. God's plan for our children is for them to be salt and light. God's plan for our children is for them to be ambassadors of the King themselves. That's God's plan for our children. Listen to me. Had Jacobed not prepared to release her son into Pharaoh's court, the course of history would have been written differently. I know God is sovereign, listen, but still, in his sovereign plan, he used Jacobed's willingness to release her son to the protective hand of God, even in the... I know God is sovereign, listen, but still, in his sovereign plan, he used Jacobed's willingness to release her son to the protective hand of God, even in the pagan palace of Pharaoh. God's plan for saving his people would have been totally different. But thank God for Moses' mother. Let me ask you this. Are you cooperating with God's plan? Or are you dragging your heels and wanting your own plan instead? Listen to me. Had God the Father not given up his God the Son, you and I would never have experienced salvation, forgiveness of sin, joy and peace here and now, and eternal life with him in heaven. If we were not for Jesus' willingness to leave the Father's glory, we would have been still enslaved to sin today. The most important

0: part is the following. Listen carefully, I'm coming to the end. What are you doing in carrying your mother's legacy? What are you doing for God to sin today? The most important part is the following. Listen carefully, I'm coming to the end. What are you doing in carrying your mother's legacy? What are you doing for God to perpetuate your mother's mission? What are you doing for God to impact your world for Christ? Moses fulfilled his mother's mission. What about you? What about you?
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5: 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It differs in all 50 states. 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The Christian Law Association today would be honored to help you understand the rules that let you keep your free speech and religious protections.
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1: Historically, to be an evangelical meant something doctrinally. That is, it was defined in terms of a particular confession. Now, it tends to be defined by a methodology rather than a theology. And you have the same kind of pluralism rampant in so-called evangelical circles today that we see in historic liberalism.
2: That's a sad assessment of the church, isn't it? Welcome to this Wednesday edition of Renewing Your Mind as we explore the importance of doctrine. As Christians, we are members of what's referred to as the universal church, and we should be members of a local church. But what is the role of doctrine, especially when many say that doctrine divides? Here's Dr. Sproul to explain.
1: When I was a young boy, I learned an old saw, an adage that has served me well, and I'm sure that you all recognize this as you hear it. It goes something like this: ornithological specimens of the same or similar plumage tend to habitually congregate in the closest possible proximity. Now, we all know what that means, is that right? Birds of a feather flock together. Ornithological specimens, you know, birds of the same and similar plumage, birds of a feather, you know, flock together. We have a tendency to want to congregate with people who hold similar values and similar viewpoints and people who cherish what we cherish. And we tend to congregate accordingly. And in fact, one of the scandals, I think, of Protestantism is that so many times the church's makeup of membership is not defined by a common confession of faith in terms of sharing the same doctrine, but the churches tend to be established along socioeconomic lines of similarity. That's one of the things I've always respected about the Roman Catholic Church, is that that church is established along the parish concepts. You don't have the first, second, third, fourth, and fifth Roman Catholic Church in the same block in a city, like you might have the First Baptist, the Second Baptist, or the First Presbyterian, the Second Presbyterian, Third Presbyterian, and so on. I frequently do conferences in Philadelphia at the 10th Presbyterian Church. I don't know whatever happened to the 9th Presbyterian Church. But the unity of the New Testament is a unity that is to be a unity of faith. And the Catholic Church has said we'll have people who are from management, from labor, from various ethnic backgrounds, various economic backgrounds, all in the same congregation. That's, I think, a wonderful practice, because the church isn't to be targeted to some particular demographic group. The whole of society is called to participate in the body of Christ. In the New Testament community, there wasn't a Baptist church in Ephesus and a Presbyterian church in Ephesus and a Lutheran church in Ephesus. It was the church in Ephesus. There was one church there. Of course, that may be true today in small villages and towns, but for the most part, we have this proliferation. But again, the unity of which the New Testament speaks is a unity of faith, where people come together because of a common commitment to truth and to the gospel. Now, in our day, we have seen attempts to find unity, on the one hand, strictly through visible organizational structures. Another way in which we've tried to find unity is to concentrate our efforts on what may be called spiritual unity. I remember back in the 70s, when I was in Pennsylvania at the Ligonier Study Center, we hosted a group of Christians who had come from France to visit us, and it was a charismatic group of Christians. But though they shared their charismatic experience, they were from a wide diversity of ecclesiastical backgrounds. You know, some were Lutherans and some were Roman Catholic and some were Pentecostal and some were Presbyterian and so on. And I had a delightful time with these people, and they talked with great joy and excitement about the unity that they had experienced as being one in the Spirit. You know how with the advent of the charismatic movement, that song, "We Are One in the Spirit," became well known to Christians across the country. And these people were really happy that they were able to enjoy the fellowship that they enjoyed with each other despite the barriers of their denominational background. And they were talking to me about being one in the Spirit. And I was amazed at their obvious sense of unity. And I said to them, how have you been able to overcome some of these serious historical differences that you have? And they said, well, like what, for instance? And I mentioned a couple of them. It was the wrong thing to do, because in 5 minutes, they were at each other's throats over these things. In other words, they were able to have their unity as long as they set aside their doctrinal differences. And can you sense the tension of that? On the one hand, there's something extremely positive about the fellowship and the spiritual unity that was real, that they were able to enjoy, and that Christians should be able to enjoy fellowship with Christians from other denominations, it would seem to me. But the downside, the danger of that, is trying to ignore or overlook the doctrinal differences altogether. That seems to be the drift of our culture today, and the axiom for our times is the statement, doctrine divides. How many times have you heard that? I mean, have you heard it said, doctrine divides? Now, let me ask my studio audience here, how many of you agree with that assessment, that doctrine divides? Let me see your hands. Just about everybody. In fact, I think everybody raised their hands. I certainly agree with it. I think it's true. Historically, doctrine has a tendency to divide people. I don't think there's any question about it. And first of all, let me ask, wonder why it divides. It doesn't seem to divide people in the liberal community nearly to the degree it does among conservatives. And, quote, evangelicals seem to always be fighting with one another over doctrine, whereas the trend in liberal institutions, and part of the pride of being liberal is to be open-minded and tolerant and pluralistic and all that. How is it that they've been able to achieve such a high level of toleration for viewpoints other than their own, whereas the conservatives, you know, take it all the way to the bank? They fight over everything. I don't think this explains it altogether, and this may even be a bit simplistic, but one of the things that's often occurred to me is what I have found in the liberal side of the church is this easygoing view towards theology, as long as it's not orthodox, as long as it's not conservative. Then they get very vociferous about it, and then you run into narrow-minded liberals. But I think that I honestly believe, and this is a terrible thing to say, but I believe it, I think that the basic reason why liberal churches are able to tolerate such a wide variety of doctrines is because doctrine doesn't matter to them at all. They have no passion about the content of the Christian faith. Whereas in the conservative milieu, people are prepared to give their lives for the truth of the Scriptures and for the truth of God, because they see these things as having eternal significance. I think the strongest indictment against 19th century liberalism was that indictment waged by the Swiss theologian Emil Brunner in his classic work, Das Mittler, or The Mediator, in which he talked about the Christology that developed or degenerated, waged by the Swiss theologian Emil Brunner in his classic work, Das Mittler, or The Mediator, in which he talked about the Christology that developed or degenerated in 19th century theology that ended in the denial of the deity of Christ and in his atonement and so on, that Brunner said that he could define the essence of 19th century liberalism in one word. And the word was Angabe, or unbelief. Unbelief. He said that 19th century liberalism was a monument to unbelief. And I agree with him. And I can see why that environment can be very tolerant with respect to the tenets of creedal statements of Christianity, because that doesn't matter to them. But creeds do matter to believers, because believers are concerned about the content of their faith. And believers who are trying at least to be faithful to the scriptures, if they're reading their Bibles at all, know that on virtually every page of the epistles of the New Testament, there is an exhortation with respect to guarding the truth of the faith once delivered. And that Paul, for example, is very concerned, as he gives his advice to Timothy and to Titus and others, to beware of those who would undermine the truth of the apostolic faith by means of false doctrine. Again, the most volatile controversy in the history of theology was the 16th century Reformation, because that doctrine was the doctrine of what is the gospel. It wasn't a peripheral question, an extraneous matter, a minor detail, but rather the basic question was fought over the issue, what must I do to be saved? And Luther, of course, endured great hardship and the hostility of multitudes of people as the furor of that controversy raged. And towards the end of his life, Luther made this observation. He said, "We have seen the light of the gospel break through in our day and brighten the darkness." Remember the motto of the Reformation, post tenebras lux, after the darkness light. Luther said that it would be inevitable that in a short period of time, the truth of the gospel would be hidden once more in obscurity. And the reason he predicted that was that

Wherever the gospel is preached, it divides. And wherever the gospel is preached, controversy ensues. And people don't want ongoing controversy. We want peace. Yesterday, I was in the locker room of the golf club, and one of my buddies was working on a crossword puzzle, and he was struggling with it. And he asked me, he said, R.C., he said, here's one I can't get. And I said, what is it? And he told me how many letters there were in the space. And he said, the only clue is the word Chamberlain. Now, if it would have been four spaces, I would have said Wilt. but there were more, six or seven. I said, that's Neville. Neville Chamberlain. And he said, who's that? I said, Neville Chamberlain is the quintessential archetypal image of the person who sells out the store in negotiations. One of the most famous photographs in the 20th century is a photograph of Neville Chamberlain when he was the Prime Minister of England, after he had come back to London from his meetings in Munich, where he met with Hitler and his cronies. And there is Chamberlain leaning over the edge of a balcony with his umbrella hanging on his wrist, and his arms are outstretched, and he's saying his immortal words, "We have achieved peace for our time." At the very moment that Hitler was mobilizing the blitzkrieg of Eastern Europe. And so we think of that image in the past of people who would have peace at any price. Again, the message of the false prophets of Israel was that they preached peace, peace, when there was no peace. Peace that they proclaimed is what Luther called a carnal peace. Luther said that when the gospel is preached with passion and with accuracy, it does not bring peace. In fact, our Lord himself said, I came not to bring peace, but a sword. Not that we are called to use the weapons of military combat to further the extension of the kingdom. We are to be peacemakers, and we are to be peaceable people, and we are to be tolerant and kind and patient people. But if you look at the record of history, the prophets of Israel contended for the truth. And every time they did, controversy emerged. John Stott once wrote a little book called The Controversial Christ, the Controversialist. Not just the controversial Christ, but Christ the Controversialist. Because I doubt if any human being in a short period of time on this planet engendered as much controversy in his lifetime as Jesus Christ did. People were galvanized either for him or against him. The record of the apostolic church in the book of Acts is the record of ongoing, unabated controversy. And the controversy focused on the preaching of the gospel. So controversial was the preaching of the gospel that the religious establishment of the Jewish community, the Sanhedrin, forbade the apostles from preaching the gospel at all. Why? Because it divided people. Why? Because it was controversial. Now, in our generation, we've been told again and again and again that the highest virtue is peace. We've lived in an age where an atomic bomb has been dropped. We've seen warfare all over the place. And we're tired of disputes. We're tired of people fighting with each other. We're tired of people killing each other. And thanks be to God, churches aren't burning people at the stake or putting them on torture racks and that sort of thing like happened in earlier centuries. We've learned
to coexist with people with whom we disagree. And we value that peace. But I'm afraid the danger is that we value it so much that we're willing to obscure the gospel itself. And so we have to be careful of speaking about unity when we really don't have it. I sometimes think that we think we have more unity than we actually have. Historically, at the time of the Reformation, the Protestants were not only called Protestants, but they were called

0: historic evangelicals together. And the two major points of unity in historic and classical evangelicalism were two of the solas of the Reformation, one sola scriptura and two sola fide, meaning that all the different Protestant bodies believed that the Bible was the final authority for matters of faith and practice, and they all believed in the inspiration and infallibility of the Bible. And secondly, they agreed on the cardinal issue of the 16th century, namely the doctrine of justification by faith alone. So wherever else they differed on the sacraments and other doctrines, at least you had that cement that bound Protestants together. And that unity endured for several centuries. It's only in our day that we've seen that group of people who call themselves evangelical who have broken ranks over these two doctrines. Up until 20 years ago, you could almost guarantee that a person who called themselves an evangelical believed that the Bible was the Word of God, that it was infallible, that it was inspired, that it was inerrant. You can't make that assumption anymore. That unity has been demolished. You could have assumed 20 years ago that anybody who called themselves an evangelical, that they believed not only that justification was by faith alone, but that the doctrine of justification by faith alone was essential to the gospel and essential to the Christian faith, and that no one would ever negotiate it. You cannot make that assumption any more today. In fact, one historian argues that the term evangelical now has been almost entirely emptied of its meaning, where historically to be an evangelical meant something doctrinally. That is, it was defined in terms of a particular confession. Now it tends to be defined by a methodology rather than a theology. And you have the same kind of pluralism rampant in so-called evangelical circles today that we see in historic liberalism. Now, the unity that does exist, thanks be to God, and always will exist, is the unity of the invisible church. It really is a razor's edge, isn't it, to try to live as a Christian as much as possible, the Bible says, to be at peace with all men. We really need to bend over backwards to keep peace. Yet at the same time, we are called to be faithful to the truth of the gospel and to the purity of the church. And I remember when I was ordained, I had to take a vow to work for the peace, the unity, and the purity of the church. And all of us who were ordained in that church had to take that same vow. Three things: peace, unity, and purity. But what I found in the ministry was that it was next to impossible to do all three to the satisfaction of everyone else. Because if there was a doctrinal issue where the purity of the church was at stake, if you would speak up, you would immediately be accused of disturbing the peace and the unity of the church. And so the idea was the only way you could really work for the peace and the unity of the church was to forget about the purity of the church. So how do you do it? It's extremely difficult to be concerned about all three of those elements. And yet I believe it is our duty as Christians to be working for all three.
1: The peace, unity, and the purity of the church. 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

0: past show notes. And in advance, let me thank you for your generous donation. Well, to conclude our time in this series, tomorrow R.C. Sproul considers the marks of a true church. Here's a preview.
1: Most people quit churches or leave churches or split churches not over major serious matters of the faith, but over what color you paint the church basement, or you're alienated because somebody in the women's association said something that offended you, and so we storm out in protest. And that fails to see the sacred nature of the church itself. Now, again, there are three different stages. There are times when we simply may not leave the church. And that's simple. We may not leave the church when there's no just reason to leave the church. We ought to honor our commitment to a church to the best of our ability as long as we possibly can, unless the other two principles apply. The second point we can be at is where you may leave the church. Now, I say that it's possible at times for people to leave a church when that church is so seriously corrupt that you don't even know whether it's apostate or not apostate, but that in reality, you are not able to be nurtured and nourished as a Christian, and your family cannot receive the benefit of nurture either. I think that when churches become that corrupt, you're allowed to leave them and to seek a church where you will be nurtured and fed spiritually and cared for in your souls. The third category is when you must leave the church. And that, of course, is when the church is apostate.
0: I hope you'll join us Thursday here on Renewing Your Mind.
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4: Welcome to Constitutional Conversations. I'm Dr. Brenda McMenamin. Why is it so important to understand the Constitution? Understanding the heritage and history that God gave us enables us to honor and obey Him so He can rescue us and America.
5: Happy Mother's Day. God created man, yet He fashioned woman. She was especially fitted to help. God gently leads her with young. She's worth more than rubies and wins the heart of her husband as she stewards her gifts, talents, and resources to bless her family with land, a beautiful and inviting home, nice clothes, and a prosperous future. The poor are welcome at her door as she refreshes and supplies them. She creates and develops clothing and merchandise for her family and business. Leading energetically, she funds new enterprises from her resources. Her trading is profitable as she manages well for the benefit of her husband, family, and home. She does not allow herself to be idle or wasteful. She smiles at the future. All her children are taught of the Lord. They love God, their parents, and their country as they thank them and give God glory. One of the most well-known of the founding mothers is Abigail Adams. Her son, John Quincy, credited his mom for teaching him how to pray. My mother was the daughter of a Christian clergyman. When I was only 7, she taught me to repeat daily the Lord's Prayer before rising from bed. Now, 71 years after they were thus taught me, I repeat them from memory. John Chandler Davis said of John Quincy Adams, "In 1847, I became well acquainted with him and frequently met with him and talked with him in the House of Representatives. He was very feeble, It was not long before the subject of religion was introduced by Mr. Adams. Among other things, I remember his saying, "There are two prayers I love to say. The first is the Lord's Prayer." As Proverbs says, "Charm is deceptive and beauty is fleeting, but a woman who fears the Lord is to be praised. Honor her for all her hands have done, and let her works bring her praise at the city gate." Father, bless our mommies. Help us to fear you and raise our children to bless and serve you and our country. In Jesus' mighty name, amen.
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8: It literally means, boy, boy, you know. It was like they were snapping their fingers and they were saying, garçon, garçon, as if to say to the waiter, young boy, you're failing in your duties. Come over here, take care of me, like that. And that's what's implied in Matthew 7 when they say to Jesus, Lord, Lord, they're saying, you're failing to recognize what we've done. And there should be a welcoming parade for us. Where's the music to usher us into heaven? And Jesus says, music, parade, cast into hell. Because everyone in hell has one characteristic and everyone in hell lacks another characteristic. Everyone in hell has the characteristic of pride. And everyone in hell lacks the characteristic of humility. So when this healed man called Jesus Lord, he meant that he was bowing himself before Jesus in a state of humility. That's the second vital step that a person has to have to be saved. Humility. Because God said in Isaiah 66:2, God said, for all these things have mine hands made, and all those things have been, saith the Lord. But to this man will I look, even to him that is poor and of a contrite spirit and trembleth at my word. But there are those who are humble, which is the second step, but they're still not saved because they lack that last step, which this healed man had. And it was all tied up in that third statement. In verse 36, when he said, that I might believe on him. That statement was the last step that a person takes to be saved. When that man said to Jesus that I might believe on him, that man was saying to Jesus, I am committed to obey you. That man was saying to Jesus that I don't need to know what you be saved. When that man said to Jesus that I might believe on him, that man was saying to Jesus, I am committed to obey you. That man was saying to Jesus that I don't need to know what Jesus is going to tell me to do, but he was saying to Jesus that whatever it is, my answer is yes. He didn't even know who the Son of God was that Jesus was telling him that he needed to believe on. But when the man said to Jesus, in verse 6, that I might believe on him, the man was saying, whoever it is, my answer is now yes, I'll believe on him. It just reminds me of what I heard recently from Senator Ted Cruz from Texas. And, you know, the big floods happened, terrible floods, 137 people died. And Ted Cruz says he got on the phone with President Trump. And during the floods, he's calling President Trump for help

And President Trump started the conversations. Ted Cruz says this. Says he starts the conversation by saying to Ted Cruz, whatever you need, the answer is yes. That's what he said. Now, he didn't even know what Ted Cruz was going to ask for. But before even knowing, Trump says, the answer is yes. It showed an eagerness on the part of President Trump to give what was needed for the disaster down in Texas. So when the man said to Jesus in verse 36, that I might believe on him, the man is saying to Jesus, whoever you tell me it is that I need to believe on him, the answer is yes, I will believe on him. So what President Trump did not tell Ted Cruz is what he didn't say. He didn't say, all right, tell me what you need. Let me think about it. Let me evaluate it. And then I'll give you my answer. There was such an eagerness that before Trump even knew what Ted Cruz was going to tell Ted Cruz, this is what he didn't say. He didn't say, all right, tell me what you need. Let me think about it. Let me evaluate it. And then I'll give you my answer. There was such an eagerness that before Trump even knew what Ted Cruz was going to ask for, President Trump says, you got it. Now, what the man told Jesus in verse 36, when I said that I might believe on him, was not, tell me who it is. I need to think about it. I need to evaluate. Tell me who it is that you want that I need to believe on. Then I'll give you my answer. That's not what he said. God wants us to have this spirit in verse 36. Tell me that I might believe. That's a spirit. Tell me that I might. That's what you want that I need to believe on. Then I'll give you my answer. That's not what he said. God wants us to have this spirit in verse 36. Tell me that I might believe. That's a spirit. Tell me that I might. That spirit. Tell me that I might. God wants to have that spirit. I'll go where you want me to go. Dear Lord, over mountain or plain or sea, I'll say what you want me to say. Dear Lord, I'll be what you want me to be. See, that hymn is not saying to Jesus, first, you tell me where you want me to go, and then I'll think about it. I'll evaluate everything, and I'll give you my answer, because you might ask me to go where mosquitoes are, and that's not an option for me. I don't like mosquitoes. Yeah. That hymn is saying in verse 36, that I might, as in Jesus, you tell me where you want me to go, that I might go there, because even before knowing where you want me to go, my answer is yes, I will go. That hymn is not saying to Jesus, first you tell me what you want me to say, and then I'll think about it, and I'll evaluate it, and I'll think about the consequences that's going to come if I say that, and then I'll give you my answer, because you might tell me to tell my boss that he needs Jesus, and then my boss might fire me, and losing my job, that's not an option for me. That hymn is saying in verse 36, that I might. As in, Jesus, you tell me what you want me to say, that I might say it, because now I'm telling you my answer is yes, that I'll say it. And him is not saying to Jesus, first you tell me what you want me to be, and then I'll think about the consequences of that. And then I'll think about what I'll lose, and I'll evaluate. Then I'll give you my answer, because you might ask me to be a gospel preacher, and I'd lose a lot of friends. That's not an option for me. And him is saying in verse 36, that I might, as in Jesus, you tell me the person you want me to be, and I'm telling you right now, my answer is yes, I'll be it. See, this is the third step, that when a person has reached this third step, he'll be saved. Step one, I need completely. Step two, I humble myself completely. Step three, I'll do what you ask me to do completely. So with this attitude, there was a sudden surprise for the man. A sudden wonderful thing happened to that man. The day started again, horrible, as all days were for him. Yet he thought the most wonderful thing that could have happened in his life happened. He was healed of his blindness from birth. But now with one question, in verse 35, dost thou believe on the Son of God? Suddenly, from that question, there's a new thought that comes to the man. Suddenly, from that one question, the man's brought into a state of realizing he's dealing directly with God. Suddenly, from that one question, the man is being invited to have God as his friend. Suddenly, from this one question, the man has been brought to have an infinite relationship with God. He's this one question. He's being offered this gift. It's far more valuable.

0: well, than the gift of the sight. And it's the gift of an eternal friendship with God. We can't lose sight of the fact when this great gift of friendship with God was offered to this man. It was offered right after verse 34. Verse 34, they answered and said unto him, thou wast altogether born in sins, and dost thou teach us? And they cast him out. This man is being offered this, is receiving really this great gift of an eternal friendship with God right after he has lost, he's gaining this after he has lost his position of being a Jew in the synagogue. I mean, the man has just experienced the loss of his standing as a Jew in the synagogue. Right after that loss, the man has received many times more than what he lost with an eternal relationship of friendship with God. This is just what Jesus promised of those who lose because of Jesus when Jesus said in Luke 18:29, verily I say unto you, there is no man that has left house or parents or brethren or wife or children for the kingdom of God's sake, who shall not receive manifold more in this present time and in the world to come, life everlasting. That verse never meant more to me than my encounter with an Orthodox rabbi, Sam Sitt, in Brooklyn. Sam called me on the phone. He got one of the DVDs. Sam called me on the phone and said that he was ready to talk. So Sam flew out here. We met with him. And after we talked, Sam was convinced that Jesus was the Messiah and God. And Sam prayed to receive Jesus as his Lord and Savior. He was so excited, I remember. And he said that he was going right back to Brooklyn to lead his congregation to receive Jesus as Lord and Savior. And I said, Sam, wait a minute here. I said, let me just encourage you. Take a little time first to get grounded in the Word. Not so fast. And well, Sam didn't listen. So anyway, he went in all of his excitement. He goes back to Brooklyn and he starts telling his congregation about Jesus. They're in shock. Didn't we have a selection committee? What went wrong here? How do we get this guy? They're in shock. And Sam calls me and he said that he had a conversation with his wife, and his wife told him in no uncertain terms, unless you stop with Jesus, number one, you will lose me as your wife. I'm leaving if you continue with Jesus. Number two, you will lose your children. I'm taking the children with me if you continue with Jesus. Number three, you will lose your house. Because I like to remind you, his wife said, that my father has the actual mortgage on the house. You will be evicted if you continue with Jesus. Number four, you will lose your job. As he explained to me that he's actually working for his wife's father, if he continues with Jesus. Number five, you will lose your congregation, as they're going to put you out of the synagogue if you continue with Jesus. Number six, you're going to lose your community, as you'll be ostracized if you continue with Jesus. Number seven, you're going to lose all your friends. But none of your friends are going to accept you if you continue with Jesus. So Sam called to tell me all this. And he tells me all he's going to lose if he continues with Jesus. And he tells me he's very sorry, but his decision is not to continue with Jesus. And as Sam was explaining all this to me, I was sitting there trying to feel everything that Sam's feeling, all the loss, if he continues with Jesus. And I was shocked also, I got to tell you. And I was thinking to myself, now what should I say to Sam in response to all this? So what I said to him was that, Sam, I understand all that you're telling me of what you will lose if you continue with Jesus. And I just have one thing to say to you. It's worth it. It's worth it. All the loss, what you will gain, is worth it, considering all the loss if you continue with Jesus. And I told him, with all the loss, it was worth it, because Jesus promised in Luke 18:29, verily I say unto you, there's no man, let's just put the word loss, it says left, that has left or lost house or parents or brethren or wife or children for the kingdom of God's sake, who shall not receive manifold more in this present time and in the world to come, life everlasting. And I told Sam, you don't realize it. You are on the brink of something that's unbelievable what you will receive if you continue with Jesus as a compensation for all you've lost is manyfold more. I didn't convince him. But anyway, this healed blind man shows how all his loss of being cast out was worth it because of what the man suddenly received from Jesus with one question. Dost thou believe on the Son of God? An eternal friendship with God. And it all came from that one question in verse 35. Dost thou believe on the Son of God? Now, it's no wonder that such a question in verse 35 should come to the man with so much more than he expected. He never saw that coming, never expected it. Ephesians 3:20, now unto him that is able to do exceeding abundantly above all that we ask or think according to the power that works in us. So Jesus has the question, who is he? Who's the Son of God? And Jesus answers, verse 37, you both seen him? It's he that talked with you. That was such a surprise. We cannot even imagine. The man realized the Son of God was searching for me. The Son of God found me. The Son of God is standing in front of me. The Son of God is talking with me. And we can see that man saying, I didn't know that the Son of God was searching for me. I was blind to that, just like the lost today. They don't know that Jesus, the Son of God, is searching for them. The man is saying, I didn't know that the Son of God found me. I was blind to that, just like the lost today. They don't know that Jesus has found them. The man is saying, I didn't know that I was in the presence of the Son of God. I was blind to that, just like the lost today. They don't realize they're in the presence of Jesus. The man saying, I didn't know that the Son of God was speaking to me. I was blind to that, just like the lost today. They don't know that Jesus, the Son of God, is speaking to them. The lost don't know who's knocking on the door of their heart in Revelation 3:20. Revelation 3:20, Jesus says, behold, I stand at the door and knock. If any man hear my voice and open the door, I will come into him and will sup with him and he with me. The lost, because they are blind, they don't know that it's Jesus, the Son of God, who's knocking at the door of their heart. They don't know the verse 37, it's he that talketh with thee. The lost, because they're blind, they don't know that Jesus, the Son of God, is patiently waiting outside the door of their heart. They don't know the verse 37, it's he that talketh with thee. The lost, because they're blind, they don't know that Jesus, the Son of God, is calling to them from outside their heart. They don't know verse 37, it's he that talketh with thee. The lost, because they're blind, they don't know that Jesus, the Son of God, is asking them to open the door of their heart. Let Jesus, the Son of God, come into the heart. They don't know. Verse 37, it's he that talketh with thee. The lost, because they're blind, they don't know that Jesus, the Son of God, is wanting to be their savior. He's wanting to save them from sin and to be the master of their lives. They don't know. Verse 37, it's he that talketh with thee. Because they're blind, they don't know that they're being offered an eternal friendship with God. They don't know, verse 37, it's he that talketh with thee. But when this man hears, there is a Son of God for him to put his trust in, the man wants to know more. I want to know more is what he's saying in verse 36. Who is he? There's a desire to know more. That's what a child of God has. A child of God has an insatiable appetite to know more and more and more about Jesus. Like the hymn puts it, more about Jesus would I know, more of his grace to others show, more of his saving fullness see, more of his love who died for me. Because coming to Jesus Christ is to start a journey of a never-ending learning about Jesus. Coming to Jesus Christ is to start a never-ending thirst to know more about Jesus. Coming to Jesus Christ is to have the interest of life forever captured by the wonder of who is Jesus Christ. And so when this man in verse 36 asks, who is he? The man is saying that there's such an emptiness inside of me of who the Son of God is. I don't know. It's like an emptiness. It's like a vacuum inside of him. And when the man says in verse 36, who is he? He's expressing, I have a vacuum in me, in my soul, to know who the Son of God is. And what happens with a vacuum? With a vacuum, air rushes in to the vacuum. So when the man heard that Jesus was the Son of God, the vacuum in his soul sucked in the knowledge that Jesus was the Son of God. And the man becomes filled with this knowledge that Jesus is the Son of God. And as soon as that knowledge that Jesus, the Son of God, rushes into the vacuum in his soul, the man responds in verse 38, and he worshiped him. And when that man responded with worshiping Jesus, the man didn't dispute the fact that Jesus is God. The man does not ask for clarification. How could Jesus be God? The man questions nothing. He simply moves to the immediate action, the response of believing that Jesus is God, which is to worship him. No one but God is to be worshiped. So when the man worships Jesus, the man is clearly showing he owns Jesus as God. And that shows that any person who truly believes in Jesus will own Jesus as God and will see all the reason in the world to worship Jesus as God. And now we see Jesus making a statement about one of the purposes for why he came to the world in verse 39. Jesus said, for judgment, I am come into this world that they might see and that they which see might be made blind. So he says in verse 39, for judgment, I am come into this world. Not as a prophet declaring to man what God says, not as a priest helping man to come to God, not as a king from the throne, but now as a judge from the bench. Jesus is prophet, priest, and king, but Jesus is also judge. Jesus is prophet, priest, king, and judge, because Jesus said in John 5:22, the Father judges no man, but has committed all judgment unto the Son. Jesus judges all men. Jesus has said here in verse 39, for judgment I am come into this world. But Jesus said in another place, John 12:47, I came not to judge the world, but to save the world. So he says he came to the judge. Now he says he's not. So in verse 39, Jesus said that he came into the world for judgment. But in John 12:47, Jesus said that he didn't come to judge the world. So how would we reconcile these two seemingly conflicting statements of Jesus? This is where Greek words become important. In verse 39, the Greek word for judgment is the word krima. In John 12:47, the Greek word for judgment is the word krino. Krino means condemnation and punishment. So in John 12:47, Jesus saying that in his first coming, when he was there, he didn't come to condemn and punish as krino is used. John 3:17 says, for God sent not his son into the world to condemn, krino, condemn and punish the world, but that the world through him might be saved. But in our verse, verse 39, the Greek word is not krino, it's krima. And that word means to make a decision about or to distinguish. So what Jesus meant in verse 39 was that he came into the world to separate people between those who would later be condemned and punished and those who would not be condemned and not be punished later. Krima, which is the word used here, means to make a decision. So what Jesus is saying is that he came so that a decision could be made as to who would have eternal life and the decision as to who would have eternal death in hell versus eternal life in heaven. It's all based on the position that a person takes with regard to Jesus. When Jesus said that, there were two groups of people there before Jesus. One group of people, they're represented by one man, this healed blind man in verse 38. His position is that Jesus is God. He shows that by worshiping Jesus. The other group of people that are there is represented by the Pharisees in verse 40. And they believe that Jesus is a sinner. And they show that by seeking to destroy Jesus. So now Jesus is standing between the healed blind man and these Pharisees. And he says, verse 38, for judgment or for a decision, I'm come into this world. There couldn't be more opposed opinions of Jesus on that day as Jesus standing between a healed blind man who was worshiping Jesus and the Pharisees who just in the chapter before, the last verse in the chapter before, John 8:59, were they took up stones to cast at him. So as Jesus says now in verse 39, for decision, I'm come into this world. He's saying a decision's going to be made for every person in this world as to whether a person will receive eternal life in heaven or eternal death in hell. And what you're seeing, Jesus is in essence saying, what you're seeing between this blind man worshiping me and these Pharisees who just moments ago had stones in their hand to kill me is how the decision will be made. It's like Jesus is asking each person the question, what's in your hands? Are your hands bowed in a worship to me? Or are there stones in your hand to came in to cast at me? Because I came into this world to precipitate your response to me. Let's pray. Father, thank you so much, Lord, for our wonderful Lord Jesus, the persistent Savior who never gives up. In Jesus' name, amen.
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2: Am I ready?
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3: Fear nothing. Only be strong and courageous.
1: But Sir Constant soon faces a treacherous sorcerer knight.
4: What seeks he?
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1: Sir Knight of the Splendid Way on the next Lamplighter Theater.

0: Well, hello there. It's good to have you back. You're always welcome here at Lamplighter Theatre. On our last visit...
1: What seeks he? He seeks the splendid way.
2: I shall find the city. I shall. It is on the splendid way.
1: Let him look and see the splendid way. Oh. Utter darkness, inevitable failure.
2: In the name of the king, I can do all. I can do all!
3: With this sword upon thy shoulder comes the weight and the glory of the quest. And now, rise, Sir Constant, Knight of the Splendid Way. It is time for thee to begin thy quest. I bid thee Godspeed, my son.
4: Our Lord, he comes to greet thee.
5: Come, it is my joy to serve and shelter the knights of the great king. And thy name, if I may request?
2: Constant.
5: Welcome, Sir Constant.
6: Sir Joyous led Sir Constant into a great hall with scores of tall, arched windows beckoning streams of sunlight. The library was an entire world unto itself. In the center of the room stood a pedestal, and on the pedestal a very great book. On its cover, the emblem of the great king.
4: What is this?
5: The book of the Council of the Journey.
4: What a beautiful treasure.
5: This book, and all 10,000 others, I here to read at thy pleasure. Come.
4: And what is behind these curtains?
5: Paintings and portraits. The curtains protect them from the afternoon sun. Here.
4: A painting of thee?
5: Yeah, my wife had it commissioned for my birth celebration last month. I had no idea it would be so large. I much prefer the curtain. Now, tonight, I welcome thee to a grand and glorious feast. We will celebrate in thine honor, Sir Constant. And afterward, thou shalt enjoy a deep rest on the most marvelous bed with the very finest of linens.
4: A simple meal will be sufficient. I surely do not deserve
5: such... My dear knight, it is my pleasure. Are we not bidden to rejoice always?
4: I suppose this is the house of Sir Joyous.
5: Yes, an excellent observation.
4: Very wrong. Was it a dream I had, or... I must recall the vision. The vision of the face. Oh, Ian. The woodcarver. Why did I leave him behind? Where is that lamp? What a beautiful lamp. Perhaps reading a book will help. The library. Oh, the book of the Council of the Journey. when he has learned the mystery of his craft, the seething energies of the Dark One are in his hands. What treachery is this? Huh. Never again shall thy false wisdom deceive any man. I must recall the vision of the face to find my peace. Perhaps I can find here a great painting of the king himself, or the great city, or... or Sir Joyous.
6: But before Constant closed the curtain, something claimed his attention that he had not seen before. In the painting, at the shoulder of Sir Joyous, stood a ghostly shadow, dim and unformed. As Sir Constant moved his lamp to see better, the shadow took form and became a man, clad in mail, with sword and dagger drawn, and with evil eyes that shone fiercely through his visor.
4: I must leave this place. I must leave now.
7: The Valley of Toil, where I care little to follow him.
4: What is this?
7: But if thou wouldst keep Constant here, even for a few days, he will have little zest for such a place as that. Then, when he's wandering from the way, I can come upon him at my leisure and conquer him with ease.
5: A good plan. I will seek to keep him here, then. The rest I leave to...
7: Something wrong?
5: Well, Sir Constant.
4: Sir Joyous.
5: Thou startled me. And how is this, Sir Knight, to be walking in my palace with thy sword drawn? Is this the courtesy due to a house of friendship?
4: I am sorry to have alarmed thee. I heard voices.
5: This is my dear friend.
4: I have seen thee. Yes, I have seen thee before. The painting.
5: I did not hear thee, Sir Constant.
4: There is an evil here.
7: This does not bode well, Joyous. Let us make an end of it. Now!
5: A good plan, my friend.
6: Sir Constant fled to the entrance, his pursuers close behind.

0: Constance hath betrayed us! Wake! Wake! The traitor is escaping!
1: Hold away!
2: Do not let him pass!
0: Call to arms! Call to arms!
3: And now the great hall was aglow with torches, the firelight glancing off a gathering crowd of swords and halberds.
0: There he is, the traitor!
4: Some of you wear the emblem of the king's service. Join me in the fight! Will not one of you step forward?
1: Sir Joyous is a friend, not a foe!
2: Thou art deceived!
4: No, thou art deceived! All of you! He honors a book of dark enchantments, and in the secret shadows he hath plotted my demise. This is no host. This is our enemy.
0: Stop him!
1: Do not let him escape!
4: In the name of the king,
5: cease! Cease, I say! This fight is mine! Let me deal with him alone. And guard thee well, Sir Knight. For now there is only one way out.
4: In the name of the king,
5: Now I spent all my strength. The common error of the novice. Now I shall feel the fury of one skilled in defense and patient to wait his time. And this time is mine. Note well the ring of witnesses surrounding thee. Not one wishes thee well. Yield to my pleasure.
4: Not I. I will not yield, though I be slain.
5: Thou art a fool. I seek a living slave, not a dead foe. Swear to serve me faithfully all thy days, and I will surely spare thy life.
4: The star.
5: What star?
4: The face. The face.
5: He is feigning madness. An unusual strategy, but one that will fail thee.
3: But for Sir Constant, the vision of the face passed into his veins like fire. He put out his hand, and it touched the hilt of his sword.
4: In the name of the king!
3: With a power beyond his own, Sir Constant joined heart and hand and unleashed a deep and righteous fury. With a descending slice of his sword, Sir Constant blasted the shield of the Black Knight and rendered it in two.
1: He is down! The Black Knight has fallen!
0: Cease! Cease, Sir Knight!
2: Why?
0: Spare him, good knight. I pray thee, for he is my kinsman, and I gave thee welcome.
4: Who art thou that I should hear thee? And who is he that I should spare him?
0: His true name is not to be spoken. He is under a vow to conceal it.
4: Remove his helmet, and let me see his face.
3: Oh. Constance stood back in amazement, horror, and fear. For the face upon which he gazed was his own.
5: Canst thou stay me, Sir Constant? Strike them and make an end.
1: Quickly, no. Help me carry the Black Knight.
2: Help! Help us! Come to our aid!
4: No.
6: I suggest thou make a quick exit, lest this mob turn on thee.

0: This is Lamplighter Theatre at lamplighter.net. And now, back to Lamplighter Theatre.
1: Yes? I am sorry to disturb thee, but I saw on thy door, by the starlight, the emblem of the great king.
2: For this is one of his appointed rest houses. And my name is Joyous, keeper of the house.
1: Joyous?
2: The true Joyous.
1: Oh.
2: I was awakened by the sounds of the battle, and I knew well what was afoot. Come inside.
1: Oh.
2: Thy foe is much more than a black knight. He is a sorcerer knight. Many are his disguises and deceptions.
1: I fear I am not yet done with him and his magic.
2: Nay, not yet, nor for many days.
1: How can I defeat such a foe?
2: There is but one way. It is the vision of the face.
1: Yes. A good friend told me.
2: Ian, the woodcarver.
1: Yes.
2: He is my friend as well.
1: Thou art the friend he told me about. Tell me which way he went.
2: Eastward, to the Valley of Toil, the Pass of Tears.
1: Then come morning, that is where I shall go.
3: The next day, Sir Constant continued on the eastward path, and now stood at the dazzling silver gates of a beautiful city. A city of white pillars, with walls and towers, decked with flowers and draped with vines. Inside the city, he could see gardens and fountains and pleasant roads shaded from the sun. There were no guards at the entrance, no sentinels on the walls. On the pillar of the gate stood a proclamation in letters of gold.
4: For the pilgrim of the splendid way, there is rest and peace in this city, the city of good intent.
3: Truly, this was a city of rest, unusual quiet. There was a small lodge by the gate, and beside the lodge, a great bell. In a little while, an old man, bent with age, emerged.
1: Mr. Gatekeeper, please.
5: Yes?
1: I see thou wearest the emblem of the great king.
5: Aye, and I see thine emblem as well, as I have many a time.
1: Tell me, I pray thee, the story of the city and the bell.
5: Many a gallant knight hath ventured there, thinking no evil, but it comes out no more.
1: But it is such a fair city.
5: And therein lies its danger. For who shall look for peril when he sees only peace? Yet the spell is a power that hath held captive the strongest heart.
1: What kind of spell?
5: I've seen it happen ever and anon. Knights come here, dreaming of great and noble deeds, but they know not that they're only dreaming. And while they dream, the swift hours fly, and the crowding years until their time is gone. And they never reach the city beyond the hills.
1: And the bell?
5: It was ordered by the king to wake the dreamers. Now and then this one or that one awakes from the spell, but there are precious few indeed. What is thy name?
1: Constant. Friends with Sir Fortis.
5: Sir Fortis? A great and noble knight. Then shouldst thou know Sir Ardent, friend of Sir Fortis.
1: Sir Ardent? Sir Ardent was my friend and comrade. But we have not heard from him in such a long while.
5: Ah, vainly I warned the man. But the days have passed and the spell prevails. And Sir Ardent, once fearless and gallant, is lost into the king's service.
1: No!
5: I went into the city to find him, but all my pleading was for naught.
1: I cannot leave him here in peril.
5: A noble thought. And there's only one way to guard thine heart from the spell of the city. If thou hold steadily before thee the vision of the face,

0: Welcome back to Lamplighter Theatre.
1: It is so quiet. No haste, no unrest. Everyone smiling and pleasant.
2: Pleasant, to be sure, and not a brain in their noggin.
1: There is no danger of arms here. I will put away my sword.
2: Nay, keep thy sword drawn. Some may see it and remember.
1: It is getting quite warm, and my armor is quite heavy. There is no danger here. I will leave my shield and armor and take them up when we come back this way.
2: No! What but an evil spell would rid thee of thine armor?
1: Very well.
2: The home of Sir Ardent is near. Keep the vision. Guard thine heart. Dare not discard thine armor.
1: Why would he leave the door to his courtyard open like this? Sir Ardent? Sir Ardent? Gardens, fountains, flowers. Truly a place of beauty.
2: Open thine eyes, Sir Constant, for thou shalt also see something hideous.
1: What? No! No. His shield. I have never seen one so discolored and dimmed, lying here as if it was tossed aside. There is not much left of the emblem. Sir Ardent's sword, eaten by rust.
3: Sir, may I assist you?
1: Sir Ardent! Sir Ardent, I have found thee.
3: Apparently thou hast found me. Who art thou?
1: I am Constant, thy friend, thy comrade. Surely thou remembereth me? Remembereth Sir Fortis? He sent thee on thy journey to the great city.
3: Ah! Come, I have something to show thee. Come!
1: He hath forgotten me.
2: It is the spell.
3: Come! Thou must see! Look! Thou can see the great city from here! And look, the banner above flies so high and proud.
1: Sir Ardent.
3: Yes?
1: There is nothing there. Nothing but a field of grass.
3: Has thou gone mad? There is the city splendid. No more battles, my friend. No more need for thine armor. Why live in such cumbersome toil?
1: Sir Ardent, this dream of thine is an evil spell that is bent on destroying thee. Awake and arise, ere it be too late.
3: And look, here comes a knight. See him? A good knight, strong and true, his shining shield upon his arm. Never once hath he failed or faltered. And now the great city is before him. There, a noble parade for the knight. Listen, they're shouting with joy the name of the traveler. And his name is Ardent.
1: There is no city. There is no knight. Barren is the field beyond. Barren are thy dreams. There is no glory for thee. For thou art but a foolish dreamer with rusted armor.
3: It is a beautiful sound. A beautiful sight. And thou shalt not rob me.
2: Thou wilt not win him over by harsh words. But thy gentleness is he made great.
1: Sir Ardent, in our days with Sir Fortis, we spoke of our dreams, our true dreams of reaching the city splendid. We spoke long into the night about the glory of the quest, of serving our great king. Thou must remember the Chapel of Voices, Sir Ardent. It is the first step on the splendid way for all the knights of the king. Remember the king's armor that he granted thee?
3: The chapel?
1: Yes. And thou must remember the star, Sir Ardent. Remember the star. Remember the vision of the face. A face of

0: such love that no man can measure.
1: The vision of the face.
0: And he who loves thee is waiting for the strong knight. The knight good and true who went forth for him. Shall he wait in vain?
2: Oh, my lord!
3: There is little time. Once the spell is broken, he must find his healing far away from the city. If he does not, the spell will return, and seven times worse.
0: Quickly, Sir Earl. Come with us, now. Make haste, come. Here. Here is thy sword.
3: Thy helmet and shield.
2: No. They are ruined. I am undone.
0: Take them up. Make haste.
2: Help me. Help me put on my armor.
0: We are now safely away from the city. Thou may rest here.
2: My armor is ruined. My years are wasted. Oh, my lord. My lord.
4: As the old knight wept, his tears fell upon the dishonored shield. And lo, beneath the dross, the lost emblem of the king began to glimmer once more. For as each tear fell, it burned away the shame of deceit and the stain of false illusions.
0: Come, my friend. Our city lies ahead of us.
4: As the young knight and the old knight took the eastward path once more, they heard something from the city far behind them. The sound of the gatekeeper.
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West of Old England, a WCNO corporate underwriter, has equestrian and western wear from head to toe for both horse and rider. They are your Wrangler Pro Rodeo and Horseman headquarters. They also have a boot department with Ariat, Double H, Carolina, Justin, Rocky Durango, Danpost, Lucchese Boots, along with Minnetonka, Moccasins, and Stetson Hats. 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West of Old England.

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1: Baruch Hashem Adonai, blessed is the name of the Lord. This is Cynthia West with For Such a Time as This. For such a time as this, there is so much happening. So I will let God's word speak what is written. Psalm 2. Now therefore, O you kings, act wisely. Be instructed and warned, O you rulers of the earth. Serve the Lord with reverent awe and worshipful fear. Rejoice and be in high spirits with trembling, lest you displease him. Jeremiah 5. Now hear this, O you foolish people without heart, who have eyes but do not see, who have ears but do not hear. Mark 8 says, though you have eyes, do you not see? And though you have ears, do you not hear and listen? And God says, Isaiah 46, I am God, and there is none like me, declaring the end and the result from the beginning, and from ancient times the things which have not yet been done, saying, my purpose will be established, and I will do all that pleases me and fulfills my purpose. Oh, I pray for those who have eyes but do not see, those who have ears but do not hear. So I repeat scripture and I declare the eyes of the blind are opened and the ears of the deaf will hear and that they come to the knowledge of the saving grace of Jesus Christ. I ask Holy Spirit, show them Jesus until Jesus is seen in them. I pray for their salvation. Hallelujah. Thankfully, there are a few prophetic voices that I trust right now. Robin Bullock is one of them, and I encourage you to listen to his teaching, because El Shaddai Almighty God is still lifting up the skirts of the enemy worldwide. And if you would like Jesus to come into your heart and life and be your Lord and Savior, ask with me now. Holy Spirit, please show me Jesus and let Jesus be seen in me. Now Holy Spirit will do the rest. I pray God's divine protection and guidance over President Donald J. Trump, his cabinet and his advisors, and everyone and everything pertaining to them. Remember, there are more with us than there are with them. Hallelujah. Common sense is a wonderful thing. God bless the United States of America. Child of God, be blessed. And be free, child of God. Remember, there is power in the name of Jesus. Remember, there is healing in the name of Jesus. There is joy in the name of Jesus. Hallelujah. We lift up your name, Lord. We give you all the praise and all the glory. Shalom. Shalom.

the night in which he was betrayed, the Lord Jesus took bread. And when he had given thanks, he broke it and gave it to his disciples, saying, "Take, eat. This is my body, which is given for you. Do this in remembrance of me." Likewise, after supper, he took the cup. And when he had given thanks, he gave it to them, saying, "Drink ye all of this, for this is my blood of the New Testament,

0: If we're going to tackle any subject in Scripture, which we do, we regularly tackle one subject after another, we're not going to do it using our 10 favorite verses. We're not going to go to the internet and say 10 verses on and study that. We're going to dig until we find them all.
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1: 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Listen as I share a very important point with you concerning critical issues of the aging experience. Lost your glasses? Forgetting things? Is this normal aging? Although our memories do change as we age, some changes are normal and some are not. There are both reversible and irreversible causes of memory loss. Irreversible causes include Alzheimer's disease, Lewy body disease, and vascular dementia. Long-term chronic alcohol abuse can cause a type of dementia that mimics Alzheimer's. Reversible causes may include depression, medications, and lack of sleep. There are many, many more medical conditions to consider. Your primary care doctor may offer an annual memory screening. There are also community-based free memory screenings available. There's a great deal of hope in the research world these days, and part of the key is early diagnosis. Don't assume anything if you or someone you care about is getting forgetful. Please get checked out. Did I say something today that got your attention? I'm Donna True, and I can be reached at 772-223-7800, Council on Aging of Martin County at the Kane Center. That's 772-223-7800.

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1: And that's like people today who want nothing to do with being a believer. 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

0: Hello, I'm Charles Stanley. 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
1: And don't you say you love the Father. This is Jesus. He said, if you say you love the Father whom you've not seen, and don't love the brother whom you have seen, ye are a liar, and no truth dwelleth in you.
2: That's right.
1: And I can't believe it. There's a church in this town where I had a friend of mine was a pastor, and he brought in, he allowed homosexuals, he allowed lesbians, gay people, he allowed former bank robbers, people who are coming off of drug addiction, people who have gotten out of prison, as well as normal people. And I remember going to his church on Sundays. Well, you know what? They when he left that church, they kicked all those people. I said, we don't want those kind of people around our church. Now, can you imagine?
2: Well, you know, Christ came to save the lost, and that's the whole emphasis of the cross and the resurrection, for the lost to be saved and set their hearts on the Lord and live a life that with joy and happiness, love, joy, and peace, as Galatians chapter 5:22 speaks about the fruit of the Spirit. That's all goodness. It's all positive. Yes, there's a part of that in life, but in the world, people in the world. But as believers, that's a Holy Spirit empowerment, the love and joy and peace.
1: Now, you mentioned reading the Bible. I ran into a chaplain recently, and this person makes a living by being a member of the clergy. Okay. And I mentioned to this person that Jesus said he has chosen the poor in this world to be rich in faith. And he actually looked at me and said, oh, where's that? Who said that? I'm thinking, he's a minister, probably making hundreds of thousands of dollars a year, and, you know, or close to it, and doesn't know. You know, so you said earlier on about the Word of God. I want to say this. There's a famous preacher. I don't know. He's in his 80s. And he was recently interviewed. Maybe you saw it on YouTube or TikTok or wherever it is. And this Indian man talking to him said, if you were to talk to your younger self, what would you say? He'd say, I'd say, don't go to seminary. He said, most preachers only read the Word when they're preparing their sermon for Sunday. Read the Word of God and hit the streets.
2: Mm-hmm.
1: Get out there. Preach the gospel of Jesus Christ. This is what he would. This is a guy who's like got his doctorates. Yep. He's a big shot. He's famous in the world and said, I would not go to seminary. Mm-hmm. What's your response to that, Roger?
2: You know, everybody has a different path. Some who are addicts, they become pastors. And so, and the Word says, we become new creation. Old things pass. And we're not to live by that. That's our experience. That's our background. But we're a new creation. He's doing something new in all of us. And so I know people who've been to prestigious colleges or seminaries. And I know one who fell from grace, if you will. There's no guarantee. Look, the only guarantee we have is in the Holy Spirit. The only guarantee is in the Spirit of God in us, guiding us, living in us, and us obeying it. All these other things are wonderful for your resume, but it, you know, as the old saying says, the rubber hits the road in your life when you're out there talking and sharing.
1: Well, that's what you do. Now, you have a ministry, which is, to me, I love it. Now, I saw when you called me today that you have a Burlington, Vermont phone number.
2: Yeah.
1: And do you know that there's a place called Church Street? You want to tell people what Church Street is in Burlington?
2: Church Street is the Burlington is a queen city in Vermont. It's, most of you know, the largest city. Church Street is just it's the main street.
1: They filled it in.
2: They filled it in.
1: Cars allowed.
2: Yeah, and part of it, and so everything's walking to places that you can have mixed.
1: Bernie Sanders has his office there.
2: Yeah, yeah.
1: You've got Starbucks. You've got local coffee shops. You've got all kinds of fancy restaurants, alfresco dining. Yeah.
2: There's some good dining there. But the malls outside and around the perimeter of the city, that's where most of the business happens.
1: Now you have a ministry where you set up a would-be tent. It's like you've got these little four stilts, and on top of it, what does it say?
2: It says prayer station. That equipment from Nick Soboka, that ministry. Prayer station in large letters, red tent, white lettering. Can't miss it. It's really visual from just driving past us or walking. And so people are drawn there. But let me be honest about it. As any ministry, you're going to people that are not going to be happy about it. We've had people come up and curse us, if you will, or they don't believe in this. Oftentimes the response is, I'm good. Well, I prayed already. Well, I may say I'm good, but I always can use prayer. And we're always making identifying, may I pray for you in Jesus' name? Because that's the name above all names. That's the name where the power flows.
1: Well, Muhammad, Buddha, none of these guys, of these guys died on the cross for you. They all say, die for me. Muhammad died for me. Whereas Jesus is the only one that says, no. You don't need to die for me. I already died for you, but you just need to accept the gift.
2: Yeah, and this may not be maybe strange to some listeners, some even believers, but we've had, and I'm there every Saturday from 10 to 1 usually, and I've had some other intercessors with me, and I've heard a word of wisdom, a word of knowledge, a prophetic word standing right there on somebody that they looked okay, but after asking, is that ankle bothering you? She said, yes. And so that's a word of wisdom and a prophetic word.
1: Was she healed?
2: We prayed for other for something else, and the woman next to me said, is something wrong with your left ankle? She said, yes, it looked okay, but there was something wrong. That's a word of prophetic word, if you will.
1: And so I was singing a gospel song one time to about maybe three or four ladies in a living room in Binghamton, New York, and this one old lady, she starts crying. What's going on? She says, I've had a problem with my foot for 20-something years, and the bone just popped back into place right now, right here.
2: Yep. We've had people we're praying for, and they just cry. They're just touched by the
1: spirit. Okay, I'm going to tell you a story. Now, here we go. Cast ye not your pearls before swine. If you don't believe in Jesus, maybe you ought to just change the channel. But or if you want to believe and you don't, maybe you need to listen to this. So one time, my friend Amelia, she was a tall, lovely, elegant, older Italian lady. She had married an American soldier in World War II, and she had fallen down and hurt her hip. And I won't go into all the details, but anyway, so we're at this family's house. We go there on Tuesdays for a little. People would, we'd sing songs about the Lord. Mm-hmm. This is the day that the Lord has made. You know, I've decided to follow Jesus. Simple little songs. Amazing grace, how sweet the sound. You know, stuff like that. Anyway, then afterwards, we go around the room and different neighbors would say, I was thinking about this, what this says in the Word of God, or the Lord gave me a special visit with in my head this week, or my heart, spoke to me about this, and then we would pray for each other. Well, anyway, so they're praying for all of us, and, you know, this person would pray for that person, someone else would pray for that person, and there's a lot of noise, and some people are speaking in tongues, and this, that. Anyway, so Amelia, all of a sudden, I'm on the other side of the room. She goes, Rhett, I want you to come here, Rhett. Remember, I told you she's Italiano. Anyway, she would make me dinner on Tuesday nights, and then I would drive her up to the prayer meeting with me. What an honor that was. Mm-hmm. Anyway, I hope I see her in heaven. But she said, Rhett, come here. She had hurt her hip. Mm-hmm. And I'd been on the phone with her that week about that. Of course, she drove up with me probably that night. I don't recollect the specifics, but she took my fingers, because you don't touch a woman.
2: No,
1: unless you're,
2: we don't.
1: She took my fingers. This is an older lady in her 70s, and I was in my 30s. She took my fingers and put it on her right hip.
2: Yes.
1: Someone else was praying for her. And I felt this buzzing and movement within her hip with my own fingers, just like Doubting Thomas. Mm-hmm. And she goes, Let the praise of the Lord. I'm being healed. Praise Jesus.
2: Hallelujah.
1: And I'm going to tell you something. I felt it with my fingers.
2: Sure.
1: And you want the sad thing about it? For years, I kind of put that in the back burner and forgot about it. Just recently, God brought it to memory. How could I forget such a miracle? Mm-hmm. And yet I touched it with my own fingers. You know, there was another guy who came there. He'd been in a wheelchair for over 20 years.
2: Yep.
1: And I was new in the Lord. I didn't know the Lord. Mm-hmm. So anyway, he comes in there and says that he went to he was a Catholic priest. I had a gift. Father Diorio, late in life, was given a gift of healing. And they had this big conference. And anyway, he says he had, there's going to be a miracle here tonight. He says, in the name of Jesus, get up and walk after 20-something years in the wheelchair. And he ran around the place. The place went nuts. He goes to see this Jewish doctor who falls to his knees or whatever. This is how I recall it. Anyway, and says, you can't be standing here. Your muscles have atrophied over 20 years. And so I said to the older man later on, I was on the steps of this house where we have this prayer meeting on Tuesday nights, and I said, the Zolke's house. And I said, so if God's such a good God, why did he allow you to be in a wheelchair for 20 years? You know, the all-knowing 30-year-old or 20. Right. Maybe I was 29 at the time. And he says, son, if I hadn't been in that wheelchair for 20-something years, you wouldn't be here talking to me. And by the way, not only is my back healed, but they take pictures of my back.
2: Yeah.
1: Technically, it's still broken, but I walk as a normal man.
2: Yeah. He is signed in one is that, you know, they're not all identified in the Word of God, but we see him as we live and move and have our being. Signs and wonders. We've had people come across our prayer stations, some of them left with, they felt something physical or whatever was going on, some issues they'd be resolving. We get a lot of prayer for families. Many come and want to pray for world peace. Well, we can pray for world peace, but do you have the peace of Jesus? Yeah. If you don't have the peace of Jesus, your decision probably won't be the best. And so that's our foundation.
1: This won't be the best. Yeah, it's kind of like being able to have the wisdom of the Eternal One and just ignoring it. Yeah. People are so arrogant. They go, oh, there's no God. I said, well, why don't you just look at a grasshopper? You're going to look at a grasshopper, tell me there's no God. You want to look at the single green leaf off of a tree or a blade of grass and the intricacies that are involved in that? Do you want to look at a ladybug or look at a sparrow? And the Bible says, not a sparrow falls from the heavens without the Father's permission, for the very hairs on your head are counted. Do you not know you are of greater value than many sparrows? Mm. And for whoever you are listening right now, that's a word for you. Mm. Not a sparrow falls to the ground without the Father's permission. Speaking of which, you lost your wife after 65 years a few months ago. How are you, and this is a gift to the people listening, that's why I'm asking, how are you handling that? Are you going through what you'll never get over, or are you after? You know, I want to know how you're doing. Okay.
2: That's a question a number of people have asked me over time, and with the same regard, how are you doing? And right away, and now I was with my wife the last 6 months. Mm-hmm. I wanted to be there every day through the process, and.
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3: 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Join me now for A Heart for Hollywood. Proverbs 27:11 says, "Be wise, my son, and bring joy to my heart." Bringing joy to God's heart. I'd always interpreted that verse to mean, if I'm godly, I'll have some sort of joy. No, when I'm following God, it makes him happy. He gets joy by seeing his children being wise, using and applying the instruction that he's given us. As a teacher, I feel joy when my students are applying the wisdom that I've given them. That brings me joy. As parents, we feel such joy when we see our kids following our instruction, when we see them learning how to walk, how to ride a bike. Everything that we've taught them, when we see it in fruition, it makes us feel joy. God's a creator, and in the beginning, he created our earth. He created us, and it gave him joy. He felt it was good. He felt it was very good. And it says in Job that the angels celebrated with him over his creation. So when he's creating something good, it brought joy. When we're creating something good, it brings him joy. God honoring films and music bring God joy. When we, as his children, make choices to attend God honoring films, to play God honoring music, these things give him joy because we're making wise choices. He has joy in seeing us learn. He has joy in seeing us make wise decisions. So when we go to see a movie, let's make some wise choices. I think you're going to find joy along the way too. I saw Jesus Revolution and it was so uplifting, so fun. A true story of how the Holy Spirit moved. The George Foreman movie that's coming out April 28th. The story of the transformation of an angry young man who used his fist for his life and for his successes was touched by God and turned into a man full of joy. There's an upcoming Christian Film Festival in Orlando, May 3rd through 6th. You can go there and you can meet Christians who are making these wonderful God-honoring films. You can be part of that process as a filmmaker or as someone who just enjoys film. There's worship, there's instruction, there's wonderful things going on that are all God-honoring. So why don't we bring God some joy and make some wise choices in what we're doing in our viewing and listening and attendance. And remember, in all of this, keep praying for Hollywood. Thank you for joining me today, and thank you for continuing to pray for this most influential mission field. Please continue to pray for Hollywood and for the creative artists that God is using to change our culture.

0: Have you read the book of Zephaniah recently? What about Ecclesiastes or Titus? 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
1: This is the Phyllis Schlafly Report, a daily broadcast from Phyllis Schlafly Eagles. 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
2: There is something in the American spirit that simply cannot stay put. It pushes west, it climbs mountains, and when there are no more mountains to climb, it looks to the stars. Well, on this day, May 14th, 1804, Meriwether Lewis and William Clark departed from Camp River Du Bois in Illinois with a crew of more than three dozen men, setting out on one of the greatest feats of exploration in human history. Their mission, commissioned by President Thomas Jefferson, was to chart the uncharted, to push through the vast Louisiana Purchase territory all the way to the Pacific Ocean. They had no GPS, no satellite communication, and no guarantee of return. What they had was courage, preparation, and an unshakable belief that the unknown was worth pursuing. Over the next 2.5 years, the Corps of Discovery traveled more than 8,000 miles. They mapped rivers, documented hundreds of plant and animal species, forged relationships with dozens of Native American nations, and opened the door to a continent that would become the most powerful nation in the history of the world. It was dangerous and brutal, but magnificent and unmistakably American. Now, more than 220 years later, that same spirit is alive and pointing upward. NASA's Artemis II mission has captured our imaginations, sending astronauts farther from Earth than any human beings have ever traveled, around the moon and back. Like Lewis and Clark, these astronauts are going where the maps run out. And similar to Jefferson's Corps of Discovery, they carry with them the hopes and ambitions of an entire nation. And what a moment to do it. This year, America celebrates her 250th birthday. 2.5 centuries of the same restless, refuse-to-quit spirit that Lewis and Clark embodied on the banks of the Missouri River in 1804. From the western frontier to the moon, the American thread is unbroken. We have always believed that the horizon is not a boundary. It is an invitation. As we mark our 250th anniversary and watch our astronauts venture into deep space, let's remember part of the spirit that makes this country worth celebrating. We are not simply about history past. We are willing to keep going. For many more stories on American excellence, innovation, entrepreneurial spirit, and the kind, visit us at phyllisschlafly.com. She wrote often about this topic. We would love for you to join us there, phyllisschlafly.com. And please join us again tomorrow for the Phyllis Schlafly Report.
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0: Welcome to Torah Life Ministries, teaching about the instruction of our Creator and putting His Word into action, from suffering well to living a blessed life, looking forward to the hope and future that awaits true believers of the faith. 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
1: Praise Yah, everybody. I have a message that I want to share with you today, and I pray you're all doing well out there, and Yahweh's continuing and to bless you, and you're seeing His blessings. But a lot of people come on here and they're praying for health and so on. And I want to remind you all that at any moment in our life, we can go to sleep feeling amazing. Everything could be wonderful. Nothing going on in our life. That's wrong. And then we can wake up in the morning with tragedy striking, with things going on in our lives we never imagined would happen to us, the worst things that we could think of. Somebody we love could have passed away in their sleep the night before. We could wake up with a pain in our side and go to the hospital and they diagnose us with a terminal ill disease. In one instant, something like that could happen. We have to understand that that's reality. That's truth. And it happens all the time like that. What rock do we stand on when something like that happens? Are we strong enough in Yah's word and understanding of who Yahweh is and our relationship with Him to not only praise Him when things are wonderful, but to praise Him when things don't seem so well? We have to ask ourselves and remind ourselves, if He could speak one word and create existence, why can He not speak one word and heal us? It's okay to ask why. It's okay to seek wisdom of how to heal. But Yahweh tells us that we shall not be depressed and nothing shall take our joy away, that we need to stay trusting and faithful in Him and who He is. For some of you out there, it seems each day is worse than the last. Whether you're stricken with an illness, whether you're going through a tough relationship with your spouse or your children, whether you're having a difficult time on your job, it seems like your prayers aren't being answered and there's nothing that's going good in your life. But what happens at that moment, in an instant, when we realize something is greatly wrong with us? You wake up and there's a lump somewhere on your body. You get in your car and you get in an accident. You wake up and there's blood in your stool or something. What happens then? I reflect at a time in my life when I was a teenager and I was doing something I shouldn't doing and I was somewhere I shouldn't be. And I got stabbed in my back with a stick. I was in a dark tunnel and I got stabbed in my back with a stick as a young teenager. And I just pulled it out and didn't think second about it. And I had a scar. The scar didn't go away. And almost 15 years later, I realized that scar would scab up, scab would fall out, and the scar would come back. For over 15 years, I lived like that. And then finally, I said, maybe I should look into it and see what's going on. So I went to the skin doctor, and I got a skin biopsy. And they told me I had basal cell carcinoma, skin cancer. And they wanted to take it out with surgery. They said, well, this isn't a deadly type of skin cancer, but it's still cancer. I didn't think twice before realizing I had to take action and pray to Yahweh and do something about it. And I did some herbs and some things, and I ended up, after a year of working at it, pulling out a cancer tumor through my skin about that big. Realizing that how blessed I was, not only to get the knowledge that I've helped people with skin cancer, but to be free of this. And I think how many people get a diagnosis of cancer or something else in their life, and it seems like there's no easy answer and there's no hope. Now, if that cancer was in an internal organ of mine, I couldn't have simply pulled it out through the skin. What else could I have done? Thankfully, Yahweh has given us ways to heal from eternal cancer as well. And in some cases, he's blessed doctors and medical technology to help people in some cases. The point being is you cannot give up. You cannot give up. However that happened and whatever that happens, never give up faith that Yahweh has the best for you. And Yahweh knows what he wants from you. I didn't get rid of the tumor. I put it in a bottle with alcohol and I look at it often. And I remind myself, at any moment, this can come back. At any moment, somebody could wake up with an internal diagnosis of a tumor or something else. It strives me to follow Yahweh's diet instructions so well and so closely, still not assuring that I will be cancer-free, that I won't get in an accident. It does not ensure me that, but it ensures me that the closer I follow his guidelines and instructions, the safer and more likely I will get his result for my life. I want it to be his will, not my will. For in the scriptures it says there's a plan that seems right to each person but ends in death. But it also says, know the plans of Yahweh, they are for good and not disaster, to give us a future and give us a hope. Fast forward years in my life, or rewinding years in my life, I go to the bathroom one day as a young man and there's blood in my stool. And I do the research. It could be something minor. But it could also be colon cancer. I do the research, how to get healed. I follow Yahweh's guidelines and instructions, and I remain faithful. I don't give up, and I get healed. And for many years, there's no blood in my stool. For many years, I'm wonderful and feel great. Then it happens again. And this time the doctors, I just ring it in my head when I'm a young man at 19 years old. At the time you're 30 years old, you're at a high risk for cancer and it can come back. And my family's now all suffering from cancer. And the alarms go off. But I remain faithful. I don't get off the course. I remain faithful to Yah, and I go to him and I pray to him. And once again, I discover the reason behind it. I eliminate that reason from my life and I get healed again. I trust in Yahweh. People ask me, should they go to the doctor in cases like this? You need to pray before anything. First pray. And if in prayer, Yah tells you to go to a doctor or do something, listen to Yahweh. Listen to Yahweh. But Yahweh will never counteract his word. He will never counteract his word. The point being is never give up hope. Never give up. Never give up. I found myself years later in a situation I never thought or imagined that I would be in this situation. of relationship difficulties so bad that I ended up with a divorce. I was the last person on this planet I would ever think that would get sick. I was the last person on this planet that I would ever think that would get a divorce. But here I found myself in that situation. Never gave up on Yahweh's words. I never gave up on Yahweh. Trusting in Him that He would make things right. Thinking about the story of Job. Yahweh wants what's best for all of us. He shows us clear how He will take the weeds out of our lives. Whether it's a tumor, whether it's people that are not of Yah, whether it's a work situation that's not of Yahweh. I hear people getting fired all the time and they're crushed. Where are they going to get their money from? How are they going to buy food for their family and so on? But then the reality I find out is they had a very unholy job and a very unholy situation. And then Yahweh restores them to a better job and a better situation. We don't know why, or the timing of Yah's things that He does in our lives, but we know He loves us and He wants the best for us, and His guidelines and instructions will keep us on His path. And that's what He wants us to understand, that nothing would shake us, that nothing would shake us. You don't negotiate with Yahweh. I remember Jacob did that in the scriptures and said, if you do this, then you will be my Elohim. No. You're my Elohim, so I will do this. Don't negotiate with Yahweh. Prayer is not a place for negotiation. Prayer is a time for praising and thanking. And discovering. Hallelujah. So I understand from one moment to another how our lives can change. But remember, just as one moment from another could change for the what seems worst, it can change one moment to another for the best. All it takes is one diagnosis and one test to say, you're cancer-free. All it takes is one phone call to say, you got the job. All it takes is one judgment or one final decision by a court to say, permission granted, whatever the situation might be. Remember where you're at in Yeshua. And as these moments change in our lives, Yahweh only wants the best for you. Yahweh only wants the best for you. Humility is Yahweh's goal for us. Humility is Yahweh's goal for us. We hear about these people that win the lotto and then they lose all their money. They lose all their money because something happens or something for whatever reason. They lose all their money overnight and then you get, how in the world can that happen to somebody? After this great blessing of winning the lotto, then they lose all their money. Then you hear people that win the lotto and they know what to do in the situation and how to handle the money. And all these things from moment to moment to moment to moment in life. You know, and it's not only until we see a news story on the news that says, wow, look at all these tragedies in the world. No. No. Yah's word shows us that from moment to moment things can happen. We should never be so proud and prideful that we're doing great and everything's wonderful and all is well. That we are not able to suffer one of these moments. Remember Job. Remember what happened to him. Seemed he had everything, and look what happened. And Yahweh took a righteous man and made him humble. And the strength of the faith. You know, I exercise often, and I go to the gym, and I love to exercise, and there's other ways to exercise. Some people like to swim. Some people like to play tennis. So there's different ways to exercise. So I go to the gym, and I exercise with the weights. I try to keep my body toned. And after we had the gym closed because of everything going on with this COVID and the viruses and everything, the gym closed for a while. So I missed some time away from the gym, and the toned muscles weren't toned anymore. Things weren't the way they were. How do we continually maintain the strength of our relationship with Yahweh? Practice and exercise on a daily basis. This is why I don't recommend people praying just once a week. No, daily praying. Speaking to Yahweh daily. How do we exercise these things? You want to build that strength and do it on a regular basis and not on a, oh, it's Easter, so I'm going to go to church today. No. Daily come to him. Daily speak to him. Consistency. Practicing this. You know, and getting to see Yahweh's hand at work. And believing, you know, the problem is the lack of faith that many people have today. You know, we need to believe and trust. You know, and the decisions we make can absolutely determine the outcome of the results of what we do. But Yahweh tells us how to make those decisions, to pray, to speak to him. To draw close to him. You know, people tell me all the time, I pray to Yahweh, but I don't hear from him. I pray to Yahweh, but I'm not hearing from him. Do you know what the Bible is? The Bible is a book of Yahweh speaking to you. You might not verbally hear from him, but you have his word written there. And if you're not hearing from him, I would say you're not reading your scriptures. The Bible is Yahweh's word speaking to us. Sometimes he uses people in our lives to give us a message. Sometimes he speaks to us audibly. Sometimes he uses some signs and things in our lives and signs and wonders to get to us. But every one of you should be hearing from him through his written word. And you must believe that that's his word and it is true and it will come to truth and it will come and it will happen. And it says clearly in the scriptures, do not lean on your own understanding, lean on my understanding to give your bodies as a sacrifice. And my words, if my guidelines, my instructions will be healing to all your flesh. You have to trust and understand and believe. And he doesn't want us to live in depression and fear and worry. He wants us to live in joy, knowing that he's going to restore and make everything right according to his plan as long as we stick to his plan. It says in Jeremiah 33:11, know the plans I have for you. They are for good and not disaster. That's Jeremiah 31, but it says in Ezekiel 33:11, it says, I take no pleasure in the death of wicked people. I only want them to change from their wicked ways. So we need to question, are we some of those wicked people? Wickedness, according to the scripture, are those that plan on not living according to Torah. Those that plan on not living according to Torah. We must get that out of our lives. We must start living a life according to His holy word. We must come to Him daily. I know many of you that are listening to this right now might have already gotten your diagnosis. You might have already woke up with that lump. You might have already seen the blood in the toilet. You might already be in that broken relationship or already divorced. You might have already had that car accident. You're laying in the hospital. You might have a child who's sick. You might have a child who's in jail. You might even have suffered from an arrest or something else from the legal system that you're going through. Never, ever give up on Yahweh. Keep strengthening that spiritual muscle and persevere and continuing to strengthen your faith. That's what He wants us to do, not only in times of joy, but in times of despair. He wants us to continue to exercise and strengthen that spiritual muscle and never let up, never doubt, and always have the faith with joy, always knowing the faith that He will heal you. When I was going through the thing with my back, I just knew that Yah will provide a way and I will be better again. When I saw blood in my stool, I just knew that Yahweh created this body. And there's something I'm doing that's getting in the way. And I need to eliminate those things. And I need to get right back to the things I should be doing. And healing was restored. For some people, that'll happen immediately. For other people, it might take a while. But we need to trust in Him. We need to trust in Him. The faith that Yahweh can heal us. And then we see times like we see something that we think can heal us. And we think, well, that can heal us. Yahweh created that thing to heal us, but we don't have money for that. What a counteraction is that? Yahweh will meet all your needs. And if He will provide something for you, He will provide a way for you to get it. I remember as a young man when I was suffering, I found this place called the Hippocrates Health Institute that helped people with all the diseases and everything else. I didn't have the money for that place, but where there's a will, there's a way. And I found a way to make it happen, and I was able to do their whole program and follow it and learn it and live it and get healed from my illness without spending 1 cent. Where there's a will, there's a way. We must thrive in our exercise for Him on a regular basis. We must do that. We must always understand that He provides a way. He provides a way. And there are many examples for us prior to that. There are many examples in Scripture. For in Scripture, we see the Torah, we see the Gospels, and we see Revelation. These things in Scripture, the Torah, the Gospels, and Revelation, past, present, and future of what is going to happen and what happened. But every single other book in Scripture is a testimonial of something that happened to somebody who put the Torah, the Gospels, and Revelation into practice. And that's what we need to do. We need to put the Torah, the Gospels, and the Revelation into practice. Our instructions, our faith, and our belief into practice on a daily basis. And you all have the opportunity to do that. Remember when Moses was trapped and the sea was on one side and the Egyptians were coming on the other side and he was just standing there and Yahweh said, "What are you doing? Go, go. Don't just stand there. Get up and move. Get up and move. Go." Moses had to move and then the sea opened. When Moses was standing there, the sea was closed and Moses didn't know what to do. Yahweh said, "Go." As Moses walked towards the sea and he started taking him towards the sea and the sea opened up. Move. Have faith. Put that spiritual strength into practice. Hallelujah. When Yahweh deliver us from the slavery and the bondage of the sin of this world and the lack of faith and the doubt and the bowing to the idol of the news and the media and all these things. And may we arise and leave and depart from those doubts and that fear and come to the faith of Yahweh and know that he's going to restore us and heal us on his way in his time. So it be his outcome as long as we stick to his plan. Hallelujah. Hallelujah. I invite you all to contact me and help with help if you need to learn about the things that Yahweh has shown me of how to heal our physical bodies. I go to a physical, literal place to exercise and heal my body on a regular basis, called a gymnasium or gym. But Yahweh's provided a way and a place for us to all go, no matter who we are, no matter where we are, to exercise our spiritual faith and to heal from a physical standpoint. And it's called his word. It's called the Bible, the scriptures. Get in there every single day and read them. Even if you have to stop at every single word and pray about it, Yah, what does that mean? Yah, show me an answer. Yah, put me in that situation. Yah, help me. Talk to our Creator. Talk to him and listen to what he tells you. So I want to lift you all up today, and that your faith will be strengthened and Yahweh will be with you.
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1: And don't you say you love the Father. This is Jesus. He said, if you say you love the Father whom you've not seen, and don't love the brother whom you have seen, ye are a liar, and no truth dwelleth in you.
2: That's right.
1: And I can't believe it. There's a church in this town where I had a friend of mine was a pastor, and he brought in, he allowed homosexuals, he allowed lesbians, gay people, he allowed former bank robbers, people who are coming off of drug addiction, people who have gotten out of prison, as well as normal people.
2: Mm-hmm.
1: And I remember going to his church on Sundays. Well, you know what? When he left that church, they kicked all those people out. I said, we don't want those kind of people around our church. Now, can you imagine?
2: Well, you know, Christ came to save the lost, and that's the whole emphasis of the cross and the resurrection, for the lost to be saved and set their hearts on the Lord and live a life that with joy and happiness, love, joy, and peace, as Galatians chapter 5:22 speaks about the fruit of the Spirit. That's all goodness. It's all positive. Yes, there's a part of that in life, but in the world, people in the world. But as believers, that's a Holy Spirit empowerment, love and joy and peace.
1: Now, you mentioned reading the Bible. I ran into a chaplain recently, and this person makes a living by being a member of the clergy. Okay. And I mentioned to this person that Jesus said he has chosen the poor in this world to be rich in faith. And he actually looked at me and said, oh, where's that? Who said that? I'm thinking, he's a minister, probably making hundreds of thousands of dollars a year, and, you know, or close to it, and doesn't know. You know, so you said earlier on about the Word of God. I want to say this. There's a famous preacher. I don't know. He's in his 80s. And he was recently interviewed. Maybe you saw it on YouTube or TikTok or wherever it is. And they said, this Indian man talking to him said, if you were to talk to your younger self, what would you say? He'd say, I'd say, don't go to seminary. He said, most preachers only read the Word when they're preparing their sermon for Sunday. Read the Word of God and hit the streets.
2: Mm-hmm.
1: Get out there. Preach the gospel of Jesus Christ. This is what he would. This is a guy who's like got his doctorates. He's a big shot. He's famous in the world. Mm-hmm. And said, I would not go to seminary. Mm-hmm. What's your response to that, Roger?
2: You know, everybody has a different path. Some who are addicts, they become pastors. And so, and the Word says, we become new creation. Old things pass. And we're not to live by that. That's our experience. That's our background. But we're a new creation. He's doing something new in all of us. And so I know people who've been to prestigious colleges or seminaries. And I know one who fell from grace, if you will. There's no look, the only guarantee we have is in the Holy Spirit. The only guarantee is in the Spirit of God in us, guiding us, living in us, and us obeying it. All these other things are wonderful for your resume, but it, you know, as the old saying says, the rubber hits the road in your life when you're out there talking and sharing.
1: Well, that's what you do. Now, you have a ministry, which is, to me, I love it. Now, I saw when you called me today that you have a Burlington, Vermont phone number.
2: Yeah.
1: And do you know that there's a place called Church Street? You want to tell
2: people
1: what Church Street is in Burlington?
2: Church Street is the Burlington is a queen city in Vermont. It's, most of you know, the largest city. Church Street is just it's the main street.
1: They filled it in.
2: They filled it in.
1: No cars allowed.
2: Yeah, and part of it, and so everything's walking to places that you can have mixed.
1: Bernie Sanders has his office there.
2: Yeah, yeah.
1: You've got Starbucks. You've got local coffee shops. You've got all kinds of fancy restaurants, alfresco dining.
2: Yeah. There's some good dining there. And but the malls outside and around the perimeter of the city, that's where most of the business happens.
1: Now you have a ministry where you set up a would-be tent. It's like you got these little four stilts, and on top of it, what does it say?
2: It says prayer station. We
1: prayer
2: buy
1: station.
2: That equipment from Nick Savoca, that ministry. Prayer station in large letters, red tent, white lettering. Can't miss it. It's really visual from just driving past us or walking. And so people are drawn to there. But let me be honest about it. As any ministry, you're going to people that are not going to be happy about it. We've had people come up and curse us, if you will, or they don't believe in this. Oftentimes the response is, I'm good. Oh, I prayed already. Well, I may say I'm good, but I always can use prayer. And we're always making identifying, may I pray for you in Jesus' name? Because that's the name above all names. That's the name where the power flows.
1: Well, Muhammad, Buddha, none of these guys died on the cross for you. They all say, die for me. Muhammad died for me. Whereas Jesus is the only one that says, no. You don't need to die for me. I already died for you, but you just need to accept the gift.
2: Yeah, and this may not be maybe strange to some listeners, some even believers, but we've had, and I'm there every Saturday from 10 to 1 usually, and I've had some other intercessors with me, and I've heard a word of wisdom, a word of knowledge, a prophetic word standing right there on somebody that they looked okay, but after asking, is that ankle bothering you? She said, yes. And so that's a word of wisdom and a prophetic word.
1: Was she healed?
2: We prayed for something else, and the woman next to me said, is something wrong with your left ankle? She said, yes, it looked okay, but there was something wrong. That's a word of prophetic word, if you will.
1: And so I was singing a gospel song one time to about maybe three or four ladies in a living room in Binghamton, New York, and this one old lady, she starts crying. What's going on? She says, I've had a problem with my foot for 20-something years, and the bone just popped back into place right now, right here.
2: Yep. We've had people we're praying for, and they just cry. They're just touched by this.
1: Okay, I'm going to tell you a story. Now, here we go. Cast ye not your pearls before swine. If you don't believe in Jesus, maybe you ought to just change the channel. But or if you want to believe and you don't, maybe you need to listen to this. So one time, my friend Amelia, she was a tall, lovely, elegant, older Italian lady. She had married an American soldier in World War II. And she had fallen down and hurt her hip. And I won't go into all the details, but anyway, so we're at this family's house. We go there on Tuesdays for a little. People would, we'd sing songs about the Lord. Mm-hmm. This is the day that the Lord has made. You know, I've decided to follow Jesus. Simple little songs. Amazing grace, how sweet the sound. You know, stuff like that. Anyway, then afterwards, we go around the room and different neighbors would say, I was thinking about this, what this says in the Word of God, or the Lord gave me a special visit with in my head this week, in my heart, and spoke to me about this, and then we would pray for each other. Well, anyway, so they're praying for all of us, and, you know, this person would pray for that person, someone else would pray for that person, and there's a lot of noise, and some people are speaking in tongues, and this, that. Anyway, so Amelia, all of a sudden, I'm on the other side of the room. She goes, Rhett, I want you to come here, Rhett. Remember, I told you she's Italiano. Anyway, she would make me dinner on Tuesday nights, and then I would drive her up to the prayer meeting with me. What an honor that was. Mm-hmm. Anyway, I hope I see her in heaven. But she said, Rhett, come here. She had hurt her hip. Mm-hmm. And I'd been on the phone with her that week about that. Of course, she drove up with me probably that night. I don't recollect the specifics, but she took my fingers, because you don't touch a woman.
2: No,
1: unless you're,
2: we don't.
1: She took my fingers. This is an older lady in her 70s, and I was in my 30s. She took my fingers and put it on her right hip.
2: Yes.
1: Someone else was praying for her. And I felt this buzzing and movement within her hip with my own fingers, just like Doubting Thomas. Mm-hmm. And she goes, Rhett, the praise of the Lord. I'm being healed. Praise Jesus.
2: Hallelujah.
1: And I'm going to tell you something. I felt it with my fingers.
2: Sure.
1: And you want the sad thing about it? For years, I kind of put that in the back burner and forgot about it. Just recently, God brought it to memory. How could I forget such a miracle? Mm-hmm. And yet I touched it with my own fingers. You know, there was another guy who came there. He'd been in a wheelchair for over 20 years.
2: Yep.
1: And I was new in the Lord. I didn't know the Lord. Mm-hmm. So anyway, he comes in there and says that he went to he was a Catholic priest, had a gift. Father Diorio, late in life, was given a gift of healing. And they had this big conference. And anyway, he says he had, there's going to be a miracle here tonight. He says, in the name of Jesus, get up and walk after 20-something years in the wheelchair. And he ran around the place. The place went nuts. He goes to see this Jewish doctor who falls to his knees or whatever. This is how I recall anyway. Yeah. And says, you can't be standing here. Your muscles have atrophied over 20 years. And so I said to the older man later on, I was on the steps of this house where we have this prayer meeting on Tuesday nights, and I said, the Zolke's house. And I said, so if God's such a good God, why did he allow you to be in a wheelchair for 20 years? You know, the all-knowing 30-year-old or 20, right. Maybe I was 29 at the time. And he says, son, if I hadn't been in that wheelchair for 20-something years, you wouldn't be here talking to me. And by the way, not only is my back healed, but they take pictures of my back.
2: Yeah.
1: Technically, it's still broken, but I walk as a normal man.
2: Yeah. Yeah. He is signs and wonders that, you know, they're not all identified in the Word of God, but we see them as we live and move and have our being. Signs and wonders. We've had people come across our prayer stations, some of them left with, they felt something physical or whatever was going on, some issues they're resolving. We get a lot of prayer for families. Many come and want to pray for world peace. Well, we can pray for world peace, but do you have the peace of Jesus? Yeah. If you don't have the peace of Jesus, your decision probably won't be the best. And so that's our foundation.
1: This won't be the best. Yeah, it's kind of like being able to have the wisdom of the Eternal One and just ignoring it. Yeah. People are so arrogant. They go, oh, there's no God. I said, well, why don't you just look at a grasshopper? You're going to look at a grasshopper, tell me there's no God. You want to look at a single green leaf off of a tree or a blade of grass and the intricacies that are involved in that? Do you want to look at a ladybug or look at a sparrow? And the Bible says, not a sparrow falls from the heavens without the Father's permission, for the very hairs on your head are counted. Do you not know you are of greater value than many sparrows? Mm. And for whoever you are listening right now, that's a word for you. Mm. Not a sparrow falls to the ground without the Father's permission. Speaking of which, you lost your wife after 65 years a few months ago. How are you, and this is a gift to the people listening, that's why I'm asking, how are you handling that? Are you going through what you'll never get over? Or are you after, you know, how you doing? Okay.
2: That's a question a number of people have asked me over time, and with the same regard, how are you doing? And right away, and now I was with my wife the last 6 months. I wanted to be there every day through the process, and
1: tune in again tomorrow at 3 a.m., 7 a.m., or 3 p.m. for New Day with Rhett Palmer.
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0: 15 Minutes in the Word with New York Times bestselling author Joyce Meyer. On today's program, Joyce will be teaching from her series, Trust God and Do Good. The answer to everything is that simple. Trust God and do good. It's so freeing to believe God has everything under control, because that means we can spend less time worrying and more time trying to help others. Now, here's Joyce with today's teaching.
1: And you know what God finally showed me? You're no surprise to me. I knew what I was getting when I got you. Come on. I mean, do you honestly think that you got saved and the next day God said, oh, I sure didn't know you were going to be like this. God is not surprised by anything that happens in our life. The people in Nepal were surprised by the earthquake, but God was not surprised. And you may be surprised by some of the things that are going on in your life right now, but God is not surprised. And He already has prepared your way of escape. God has already planned the way out, and all you have to do is keep taking some trust and some do good. I love this message. Mysteries. Let's lean into them instead of backing away from them. Verse 53, for this perishable part of us must put on the imperishable nature, and this mortal part of us, this nature that is capable of dying, must put on immortality, freedom from death. Now just hang on. And when this perishable part puts on the imperishable, and this that was capable of dying puts on freedom from death, then shall be fulfilled the scripture that says, death is swallowed up in and unto victory. O death, where is your victory? O death, where is your sting? You may leave this earth, but you won't die. You'll be like Him, even as He is right now, and you'll understand everything that you don't understand now. You know, there's a lot of things that I don't understand that don't confuse me. I don't understand gravity, but I'm enjoying it right now. I don't get upset about not understanding that. I don't fully understand all the mechanics of breathing, but I'm participating and enjoying it. I don't understand how trees and grass and flowers can look so dead in the winter and have no life in them, and then in the spring they just kind of, but I enjoy that every year, and I'm like, oh my God, you are so good. I don't understand electricity, but I depend on it. I don't know how I can put a little message in my cell phone and send it to my son who's in India, and in less than 5 minutes have a message back from him. I don't understand it, but I use it every day. Why do we think that we have to understand everything about God, who is less understandable than anybody? I don't need to understand what God's doing in my life. I just need to trust Him that He's good, and whatever He's doing, whether I like it or not right now, I will like it eventually. I wish that I could really explain to you all the stuff that I've went through in my life. Oh, I was such an unbelievable mess. And the work that God has done in me. But it hasn't all been pleasant. But it's so worth it. Stop running away from God and running away from everything that's uncomfortable and everything that's hard and everything that hurts you a little bit, and just dig in and say, God, I want your will in my life. You do what you want to do in my life. When I lost all my friends, I was lonely. I mean, lonely. And it was hard and it hurt. But I couldn't have gone to the next place. I couldn't have carried all that baggage with me. Some of you have got some stuff that you're trying to take with you, and it's just dead baggage, and you need to get rid of it and let it go. But why do we keep hanging on and hanging on and hanging on? Because sometimes even our pain, we're so attached to it that we don't want to let go of it. Like I said this morning, we can learn how to function within our dysfunction. You know, one of the biggest questions that we get asked today, I guess, is, do you think Jesus is going to come soon? Well, I'll be honest with you, I hope he does. I'm sure not afraid of it. I'm ready. Come quickly, Lord Jesus. Why would we want to be here if we could be there? The only reason why I want to stay is for the sake of all the people who don't know Christ yet and continue to have opportunity to try to bring that truth to them. And in Matthew chapter 24, it's a great chapter about signs of the end times. And the disciples said, Lord, tell us, when are you going to return? When are you going to come back? When are these things going to take place? And he began to give them a discourse about wars and rumors of wars and earthquakes and famines and divers places and all these things that are going to happen. And you know what? It's happening in the world today. We're seeing the signs. And then I think it's like about in verse 13, Jesus said a wonderful thing. He didn't tell them exactly when the time was going to be, but he said, occupy until I come. In other words, you don't need to worry about when I'm coming. You need to just keep doing your assignment. You know, every one of us has an assignment from God, but it's a little different. Some of you have an assignment right now. You're raising three kids, and that's your assignment. Dave has an assignment. I have an assignment. And I've decided a long time ago, I'm not going to worry about all this stuff that I don't understand. I'm just going to do my assignment. Come on. I'm just going to do my assignment. I don't have to worry about my kids. I'm going to pray for my kids and I'm going to do my assignment. I don't have to worry about the financial system in the world. I'm going to do my assignment and trust God to take care of me. What happens is we have all these problems and then we no longer focus on what God wants us to do. We're focusing on the problems. And then the work of God does not get done in the earth. And you know what? Everybody's assignment is a little bit different. I look at David, he's been sitting down there, I was thinking today, my gosh, 40 years. This man's been sitting and listening to me teach. 40 years. And you know what? I'm not Dave's teacher. He doesn't come to me and say, boy, I learned a lot out of that message tonight. I don't know that I've ever heard him say that to me. And it wouldn't be good if he did, because God told me a long time ago, you're his wife, you're not his teacher. Well, that was worth you coming tonight. He's not sitting there because he has to. That's his assignment. It is. Now see, they're laughing. This is the part that God has given him to do, and that's certainly not all he does is just sit there, but he's in every meeting that I do as my covering. He protects me. He makes sure I don't get hurt. He makes sure I don't do stupid stuff. He loves me. He encourages me. And you know what? When God first gave me my assignment and gave him his assignment, he wasn't too crazy about it. It doesn't matter if you like your assignment or not. Just do it. Hello? I said it doesn't matter if you like your assignment or not. Just do it. Because you know what? Your joy is attached to you doing what God has asked you to do. Now look at me. I'm going to say something important. Whatever you do, stop making life complicated. You know what? I just do what I do. I preach, I pray, I study, I write books. I preach, I pray, I study, I write books. I travel, I do conferences. 30 years I've been doing these conferences. I'm doing my assignment. Amen. Do I ever get tired of it? Yes. I found myself thinking today, well, actually last night when the building, we couldn't get in the building. You know, that kind of stuff's discouraging for me. And I thought, and I found myself thinking, am I just going to work my whole entire life? Now, trust God and do good. Trust God and do good. Trust God and do good. Come on, I'm just being real with you. Doubt is going to come against you. Thoughts are going to come against you. But we have a choice. We have an option. We can trust God. We don't have to spend our lives confused and miserable trying to figure out stuff that only God knows the answers to. We can say, I am not going to try to figure this out. I am going to trust in the Lord with all my heart and mind. I will not lean to my own understanding. In all my ways, I will acknowledge Him, and He will direct my path. Now, I'm not suggesting that we go around being stupid. I mean, I always say, God, if there's something you want to show me, show me. I want to learn. I want revelation. I don't want information anymore. I want revelation. I've had enough information to last me 20 lifetimes. I want revelation from God. Trust in the Lord and do good. You know, Jesus did this even on the cross. I was thinking about this, and it really blessed me when I saw this. You know, right down to the very end, the last thing that Jesus said was, Father, into your hands I commit my spirit. And right before that, he said, my God, why? Even Jesus in his humanity said, why? You know, I can ask why, but I don't have to get confused. God, show me why if you want to, but if you don't, I'm going to trust you anyway. And you know what else Jesus did on the cross? He not only continued to trust God on the cross when he was hurting the worst that he could possibly hurt. All of us together are not hurting as bad tonight as Jesus hurt on that cross. We can put all of our pain and all of our confusion together, and it doesn't even begin to match what he went through. But you know what? On that cross, he was loving people right to the very end. Not only did he say, I commit myself into your hands, but there was a couple of thieves there. He ministered to them. Took the time in his pain, you'll be with me today in paradise. You know what else I love? He made provision for his mom. Come on, in the midst of his pain, he said, John, I want you to take care of my mother. Right to the very end, he was trusting God and doing good, trusting God and doing good, trusting God and doing good, trusting God and doing good. You know, we worry way too much about what other people are doing to us, and not nearly enough. We don't pay enough attention to how we should respond. Do you know that you're not responsible for anybody but you?
0: 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Let go of trying to figure everything out and let God be God. Take a deep breath and relax, because God really does have everything under control. He wants our help doing what he does, so pay attention to where he's leading. Psalm 37:3 says this, "Trust in the Lord and do good. Dwell in the land and enjoy safe pasture."
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0: Welcome to On to Perfection, the radio ministry of Resurrection Life Family Worship Center. We are delighted that you joined us for today's broadcast. Our prayer is for the Word of God to transform you into the image of our Lord and Savior, Jesus Christ, while simultaneously causing you to triumph everywhere the soles of your feet shall tread. Now let's get into the Word with Apostle Trevor Banks.
1: They all came snakes. So these guys weren't playing no games. You have to understand, in certain places in the world, they can still morph into different images and stuff. Oh, it still happens. So these weren't kindergarten guys. These prophets of Baal, they had released the frequency over Israel. That's why famine and evil was prevalent. And so they begin to call on their God. And they started in the morning and went to noontime. Nothing happened. They said, all right, we're going to up this thing a little bit. They start cutting themselves as what they did. They started to shed the blood as a sacrifice. Cut themselves, stab themselves with spears and cut themselves all up until it was bloody. It was blood everywhere. Still not a sound. Some writers say Elijah started messing with him. Said, where's your God? And one writer says, he says, where's your God? Is he using the toilet? That's what the writer said. Is he resting? Where is he? Is he asleep? And then they just cut themselves all through there till nobody in Israel paid them no more attention. Then Elijah, of course we know the story. Then Elijah said, all right, build back the altar. Build back the altar. He prayed. He said, Lord, all right, answer with fire so that this nation knows that you are the God. And so he puts the bullocks up there. You know the story. And fire, or sometimes, see, we look at fire, but the fire they were equating to or pointing to was not always fire. It was lightning. So lightning struck. Fire, and it sopped up all the water, the bullock and everything. And so the people knew that that was God. So he turned the nation at the time, just momentarily turned the nation back to God. He said, gather all the prophets. Don't let one of them escape. 450 and 400. So we're looking at 850 prophets. And he took them down to the brook Kishon, and Elijah slew them all himself. Amen. Slew them. Killed him. Cleaned house. The question is, why could not these magicians who were so powerful and evil do anything? Because Elijah unplugged them in Zarephath. He went down to the root where it all started and pulled the plug out. Said, all right, now we've had this contest, so now we see they ain't gonna be able to do nothing. Don't you know you can dismantle your enemy? Well, what are you afraid of? Oh, the Lord said, fear not their faces. Fear not their words. You have the power to bind and loose. Yeah, you do as a covenant authority. So he bound that, and that's why that happened. And momentarily, the nation turned back to God. And the moment that Elijah did that, he said, tell Ahab to go down, eat and drink, and get in his chair, because I hear now the sound. You see, while Jezebel and Ahab were in authority and that frequency was being released, it jammed the frequency of heaven. But the moment he slew them, he said, I hear the sound again. I hear the sound of abundance, of rain. I hear heaven answering again. See, sometimes in your life, stuff has jammed the frequency. Hello, I said, sometimes you got to get people out your head. Sometimes you got to get situations out of your head. Sometimes you got to get all that foolishness out of your head. Clear your head up. It's a warfare there. Clear it up. When there's a time where Elisha raised a little boy from the dead, and he sneezed 7 times. And then he came alive. Sneezed, clearing his head. Tell somebody, you need to clear your head. Worried about this, worried about that. That's paying interest on something you never buy. You got to get in that quiet place, that secret place with God, that place of rest, that repose, that place where you know that you know that you know. You're not just believing now, now you know. And all of a sudden your words start to carry authority. Some of us talk too much. When you talk less, you talk more with power. And you know, your mind's not all cluttered. Get out of every conversation. Following everybody online. 10 favorite peaches. And don't really remember nothing. None of them said that you feel better. You focus on sonship. Paul said, this one thing I do. I'm trying to be too many things to too many people. Listen, love does not mean access. You can love somebody, but they ain't getting close to me. I love you. No, stop giving your energy away all the time. You drain and folk don't appreciate you. They're familiar with you. Huh? They're used to you. Then you wonder where all your strength is when it comes time to serve God. You done gave it away. Amen. So what happened? He unplugged them there and they had no power to do anything. Because the prophet unplugged them. No source of power. They could do stuff. Normally they could do stuff. But he unplugged them. They couldn't do anything. They couldn't do what they used to do. They couldn't do what they knew they could do. Because the prophet bound them up. Why? He went to the root. He went to the root and shut it down. And then he came back. He said, tell Ahab to get in his chariot and get to Jezreel. See, Jezreel is the place of revelation. And many of y'all heard me say this many times before, but it's the place of revelation. Jezreel is the place of revelation, right? And it was the inheritance of Issachar. Issachar, the tribe that had understanding of times. This was their inheritance. But Ahab and Jezebel built a palace in Jezreel to control the revelation, to control the frequencies. So Jezreel was captive. And the frequency that was going out was that of Jezebel and Ahab. And so it brought famine, pestilence, lack, death. And Jezebel was killing all the true prophets. So Elijah told his servant, tell Ahab to get in his chariot, eat, drink, and get in his chariot, because I hear now, after these prophets, after this frequency has been bound, after this frequency has been cut off, I hear the sound now. See, sometimes you just need to cut some stuff off in your life to hear the sound. You praying and wondering why God ain't talking to you. God talking to you. You're just not hearing him. You got to cut some stuff off. Shut some stuff down. Stop listening to certain things. You'll be surprised how clear his voice is. How accurate his guidance is. So Elijah told his servant, go out and see what you see out there. See, he said, I don't see anything. He said, go seven times. Seven times. On the seventh time, he said, I see a cloud the size of a man's hand, a fist. He said, now go tell Ahab. Some would wait till it starts storming. Now go tell Ahab. Now all he needed was an indication. And see, seven is the number of perfection, right? Sometimes you hadn't got the indication because it's not perfected yet. How about the Hebrew boys? That they could have been thrown in the fire, but the king said, heat it up 7 times hotter. See, sometimes your fire ain't hot enough for you to be thrown in it. Because it's got to be perfect for what God has. Yeah. You don't want stuff half cooked, do you? You're supposed to be cooking it on 450. You got it on 150. No, cook that meat. So we see that Elijah, after this, he's out on Mount Carmel, and Ahab takes off toward Jezreel. And Elijah, when it starts to rain, here's just another little nugget I like to always put out. Elijah postured himself. He put his head between his knees. He took his eyes off of the environment. Oftentimes, you can't go by what you are seeing. You gotta close that off, shut that down, and see what you see in your spirit. Hear what you hear in your spirit, man. God will talk to you. Amen. And when those that falseness is shut down, it'll become real clear what God is saying. And Elijah told him, go, and he went. And then Elijah ran from the top of Mount Carmel and ran down the mountain and overtook the chariot. Right? Overtook the chariot in a driving rainstorm. I'm sure mud everywhere, just raining hard. And he overtook the chariot for 14 miles. Think about it, 14 miles he outran the chariot pulled by horses. Pulled by horse, he outruns it under the mantle and anointing of the prophet. And he gets to the gate of Jezreel. And he's there waiting when the chariot comes up. Now, he's slain all these prophets. Right? Israel says they're turning back to God. And Ahab goes in and tells Jezebel what happened. And Jezebel sends a word to Elijah. Tell the prophet, I am not the queen if he's not like one of these that he has slain by this time tomorrow.
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4: The love of God will never, cannot, under any condition, ever flow in the life that is dammed up with unforgiveness. 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They've made you a prisoner of their wrongs, and you're suffering physically, spiritually, mentally, and emotionally as a result, and you're the one who's hurting the most. It matters not what they've done, I am to be forgiving toward them.
5: Forgiveness can be defined as giving up your right to be angry at someone for hurting you. 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Here's part one of Freedom from Bondage. Let's join Dr. Stanley for his message.
4: Suppose tomorrow morning when you go to work, you have to go with your hands bound, and on both your ankles, there's a chain with a big ball, weighs about 30 pounds. Well, several things would happen. First of all, whatever your responsibility is, you would have a real hindrance in achieving what you set out to achieve tomorrow. Secondly, you would feel a real energy drain because your mind would be divided, and you would find yourself hampered all day long. We were made to function with freedom and be able to walk where we want to walk, not pulling balls and chains, not having ourselves bound in any form or fashion. And the same thing is true in our own spiritual life. Well, Satan is very, very smart. He's not omniscient. He doesn't know everything. But he's so smart, he knows how to camouflage and to cloud our minds. He knows how to paint in false colors what you and I have a very difficult time detecting. Because you see, there are attitudes oftentimes within us that bind us and keep us from becoming the person God wants us to be. Now, if I'm unwilling to look within myself to examine myself, if I always want to be blaming someone else for the problems I face, then I've got a real problem. But if I'm willing to look on the inside, I may just find out what it is that's binding me. Well, when Paul wrote the book of Ephesians, he wrote the book to a group of people. And one of those problems that they had was a problem that oftentimes is experienced by people today and don't even realize it, or if it is there, they refuse to acknowledge, they just repress it. That is, it's not there. If it's there and they realize it, they suppress it, they don't want to deal with it. And so one of those situations is found in Ephesians chapter 4, and if you'll turn there and let's read two verses 31 and 32.
6: There is a basic form of bondage which results in the actions that Paul mentions here in this 31st verse. So he says in verse 31, let all bitterness and wrath and anger and clamor and slander be put away from you, along with all malice. And be kind one to another, tender-hearted, forgiving each other, just as God in Christ has also forgiven you. What a tremendous contrast. Look at this. Here's one who's full of bitterness, wrath, anger, clamor, slander, and malice. The other one is tender-hearted, forgiving, and kind. Now, I want us to look at verse 31 to look at those words. He says, let all bitterness, that's resentment and harshness, and wrath, which is in essence a violent outburst of anger. That's what wrath is, just a violent outburst of anger. And then simply anger and clamor, which is an outcry of passion resulting from anger or bitterness. And slander, which is injurious speech. You want to injure someone with your mouth. Let it all be put away from you, along with malice, which is an intention or a desire. An intention or a desire to injure someone else. He said, put all of that kind of stuff away. Well, that sounds pretty easy. Just put it away. Then he says, what you do is, he says, bitterness and wrath and anger and clamor and malice. He said, just put all that away from you, and then have this kind, tender-hearted, forgiving spirit. Well, that sounds good in those two verses. The only problem is, suppose I don't even realize that I'm bitter. And secondly, even if I do, even if I realize it, how do you just put it away? Well, that's what I want us to talk about, because you see, one of the primary reasons so many people are in bondage and just can't experience the love of God flowing through them is simply because it's all dammed up. It's all plugged up. You see, if you have bitterness and resentment in your life, what you do is you have an attitude toward other people, and what you're doing is you're building this wall around you. This wall to protect you from any further hurt, any further exercise of bitterness, any further resentments, and you just build this wall until finally you build it so high to protect yourself that you are isolated, you become lonely. You have those feelings of wondering if anybody cares, if anybody really is concerned. And what you do, you build yourself into an impossible position. You enclose yourself. You hide behind the wall. So you go to work behind this wall. And you fellowship behind this wall. And you live in a family behind this wall that you build up, because you see, you don't want to be hurt anymore. And the resentments and the bitternesses and the hostility and the rebellion, all of that is a part of the stones in the wall in which you have built to protect yourself from others. Now, what we have to ask is, what is the basic root cause of that? That is, what is beneath my bitterness? What is beneath my resentment? What is beneath my anger? What is beneath it all is the only thing that can get rid of that. Because you see, when he says, put all this away, you don't put it away by saying, well, I'm not going to be resentful anymore. I'm not going to be bitter anymore. I've just decided I'm not going to be bitter. I've decided that I'm just not going to be angry anymore. Well, you and I know that doesn't work. Here's the root basic problem. My problem, listen, the fruit is bitterness, but my root is I have an unforgiving spirit. Now, here's what Satan does. Satan camouflages that, and Satan's got his own dictionary. Do you know that? Listen, he's got a dictionary. The only problem is all of his words are defined according to satanic definition. Because God says the problem here is an unforgiving spirit. Here's what Satan says. Satan says, hear the words you use. You say, and this is what we say, it's a cover-up. It's a camouflage. And you see, it's much easier for us to use Satan's word dictionary than God's, because what we say is, you know, I'm just hurt. You know, I'm really disappointed in so-and-so. You know, I'm just disillusioned with her. Well, you know, I'm just frustrated. All those words are substitutes. The truth is, I have an unforgiving spirit, and God wants me to deal with me, not them. Now, my friend, God can never send revival to any place or anybody as long as there's an unforgiving spirit. The love of God will never, cannot, under any condition, ever flow in the life that is dammed up with unforgiveness. Parents will never be able to enjoy their children as long as there's an unforgiving spirit. Young people, adults will never be able to enjoy their parents unless there's a forgiving spirit. Employers and employees will never be able to work together the way they ought to. Production can never be what it ought to be. As long as there is resentment and bitterness in the business, it cannot be, because you can't do your best full of bitterness and resentment. The love of God cannot flow through you. You cannot be the person God wants you to be. You won't be that person. You won't be free. You won't soar, but you'll drag through life bound by attitudes that you yourself allow into your life. And God wants these things out of your life so that you can become the person you want to be, that you ought to be. And likewise, listen, so that you can become the vessel through whom God's love is able to flow. God wants to flow through your life. He says His life is our life. But if I'm full of resentment and bitterness and hostility, if I have an unforgiving spirit, then all this tremendous love of God is dammed up within my life. And I cannot reach over the wall, because you see, I've built it so high to protect myself. The love of God can't flow through me. I can't reach over there where other folks are. Why in the world am I going to be concerned about somebody else if the only thing I can be concerned about is surviving this hostility and this anger within my life? And I want to say to you, when He says put it away, it's exactly what He means. Put it away. For your health's sake, put it away. For your emotions, put it away. Listen. When a person lives with bitterness and resentment and hostility, when they live with anger and malice toward other people, what is happening is, emotionally, there is a continuous drain. There is a continuous drain of emotional energy. There's a continuous drain of mental energy. There's a continuous drain of physical energy. You can never be your peak. You can never reach your maximum. You can never be your best as long as those attitudes dominate your life. But what we have to ask at this point is this, and that is, why do not we forgive others when they wrong us? What is the motivation? Why is it we can't forgive them? Well, I want to mention just two or three reasons, and the first one is this. Even though, and let's put it in a category, in a context, so there's no question about it. Let's say, for example, that you have been deliberately, willfully, knowingly wronged. No question about it. No question about where that wrong has its source. Somebody has wronged you. And let's say that that is the fact. No question about it. Why is it that you and I as believers cannot forgive the other person? Why won't we forgive them? We can, but why do we think we cannot? Well, first of all, the first reason we don't forgive is we are protecting Big Eye. Somebody has harmed Big Eye. Somebody has intruded in on Big Eye. And so what happens is, because Big Eye's been harmed, and because, you see, the problem is that you're selfish. Did you hear that? We are selfish, and so whenever Big Eye's on the throne, we're selfish. And we're expressing selfishness. I don't want to be hurt. I've been wronged. I've got a case against them. And I'm looking for other evidence that I'm right and they're wrong. And so that's what we do. So we're trying to protect Big Eye. That's one of the reasons that we can't be forgiving, and we don't forgive. Because you see, Big Eye says, I've been wrong, I have my rights, and if I'm going to survive this, you're going to have to pay. And so first of all, I'm trying to protect Big Eye. And because Jesus Christ, though He's my life, is not on the throne of my life, and because I've not recognized Him as my life and as Lord of my life, I'm trying to protect myself. And so that's the way I live. And so what happens? Because I'm self-centered and I am committed to protecting Big Eye, how am I going to forgive you? You see, the second reason we are not forgiving is this. We have a wrong perspective on forgiveness. What we say, well, yeah, I forgive you. But the problem is, listen, the problem is we demand justice. You've wronged me, and I demand justice. When you've paid off your debt to me, then I'll forgive you. What debt? Well, you know what you said about me. You know what you did. You know what you did to me. When you were able to pay that off, you and I wouldn't tell somebody. How are they going to pay it off? Isn't it interesting that when a person gets bitter and resentful and full of malice, that whatever little thing was done gets bigger and larger? It becomes so grandiose that not even God could pay off that debt in their mind. I mean, it is absolutely, totally out of context. And sometimes it's a little old something that maybe the person didn't even mean. And worse than that is that sometimes we think someone has wronged us who has not wronged us at all, who never meant anything by what was said, whose motivation was pure, and here we are, full of malice, full of bitterness, full of resentment, and we're just churning on the inside, and we're aching on the inside, and we're full of old garbage that we've concocted in our minds, and we're just full of it. And here's that person. They don't even know we're around. You know what happens when that happens to you? You become the prisoner of your own bondage, of your own making. And listen, even if the person has wronged you and you've not been forgiving toward them, you become their prisoner. If they've wronged you and they have malice towards you, let's say they've used you, abused you, whatever it might be, and you're angry in return and you're rebellious in return and hostile and bitter and revengeful toward them, what happens is they've really got you across the barrel. Because you have all this binding and this churning going on the inside, this bitterness and resentment and tension and stress trying to live, and you're going to get back and you're going to vindicate yourself. Not only have they wronged you verbally, but they've made you a prisoner of their wrongs, and you're suffering physically, spiritually, mentally, and emotionally as a result, and you're the one who's hurting the most. Listen, one of the reasons he said put all this stuff away is that God doesn't want us to... Listen, he doesn't want us committing suicide by degrees. Bitterness and resentment and hostility is... Listen, it's suicide by slow degrees. He says put all this away. But listen, if the only thing... If my priority in life is to protect myself, I'm not going to have a forgiving spirit. If secondly, I'm expecting you to pay off. You've wronged me, and when you do so and so, then I'll forgive you. You see, what we do is we build ourselves behind this tremendous wall. We make requirements of those who have wronged us, which they'll never be able to fulfill. There's no way for them to fulfill it. How can I be forgiving? And haven't you heard people say, I just can't forgive them? That's a devil's lie. It's not that they can't, they won't. Because they are so protective of Big I, how in the world is Big I going to be injured like this? How am I going to be injured like this and then simply be forgiving toward the other person? So, I'm going to protect myself because I'm selfish. I'm going to look at my life and recognize that what's been done to me, they owe me something. Now listen, the verse of Scripture that says, owe no man anything but to love him, usually we take that passage and we interpret that to mean don't be financially in debt. And I don't think God wants us financially in debt. But what that verse really means is that I am to hold no debt of any person regardless of what they've done to me. I'm to be forgiving. I'm to owe them nothing but forgiveness. It matters not what they've done. I am to be forgiving toward them. A third reason we're not forgiving is this. Let's say, for example, you've seen people who've run from one counsel to the other. They don't want the truth. They want somebody to tell them that they are right in their sin and their disobedience to God. You don't think people act that way? Friend, you just talk to any counselor, they'll tell you. Folks go from one to the other because they don't want to settle their problem. They just want to, they like talking about it. You've seen people who love talking about being sick. They'll tell you all about it. They'll tell you some things they don't have any business telling you about it. They tell you all the details because they love to talk about it. If they were to get well, you know what happened? They have to change their conversation because they wouldn't have anything to talk about. There's some people who will not forgive because, now I'm not saying they understand this. Don't get me wrong. I'm not saying they've planned it this way. I'm saying that because they're deceived, they get their needs met out of all this attention of how they have been harmed and how they've been wronged and how they've been misused and how they've been abused. They get all this stuff, and that meets a need in their life. The problem is, it is devastating ultimately. Now, when you and I think about a forgiving spirit, he says, let it be put away from you. That is, put it away. And you see, part of the problem sometimes is we will get in on somebody else's problem and situation. We want to take up offense. Now you see, there's no way in the world to gossip and to carry on false information. Listen, even if it's true information, even if you have been wrong, what good does it do to tell anybody else unless it is somebody in whom you have confidence who will not take up an offense but who will pray with you, for you, and for the other person? When you take up somebody's offense, listen, how many times are squabbles, fusses and fights in churches and offices where you work because somebody takes up your offense? Well, I'll tell you right now, if they did that to you, I'm going to get them straightened and I'm going to tell them right now. Then they go to that person, what happens? Then they're churning. Now they got two people who are mad at them. Then, you know, you can have a whole office full of people who are angry at somebody and hostile and rebellious. You know what happens? Everybody in there is suffering because you had to dump your garbage on them. He says, put all that junk away. He says, that's garbage, bitterness and resentment and all of these things. And you see, when you grow up with this, years and years and years in your life of this kind of thing, and you repress it, that means you deny it's there. You suppress it, you accept the fact that it's there, but you don't want to deal with it. Listen, no counselor can ever help anybody who represses the truth or suppresses the truth. No, I am not angry. I've never been angry. No, I'm not angry toward that person. Or, yes, I'm angry, but I'm not ready to deal with it. And you can't be helped. I don't care who you are. You can't be helped as long as you're repressing or suppressing bitterness and resentment and hostility and rebellion and vengeance towards someone else. So, for example, here's what I want you to see. Here are children who grew up in a home where the parents have rejected them. And the kids, I'm not saying the parents intended to, but the kids grow up and they're hostile. And they're angry. Oh, they're bitter and they're resentful. So here's what Satan does. Satan says, now look, what you do is you just push that down. Just keep it down there because after all, that is your father or your mother. And you're not supposed to feel that way. And since you're not supposed to feel that way, you don't feel that way. So you just repress it. No, I don't feel angry. Right beneath the surface of our consciousness, you can get bitter and angry and resentful toward God and live with that all of your life. And you know what happens? It all takes its toll in your physical, spiritual, mental, and emotional life.
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5: 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With encouragement for believers, here's a moment with Charles Stanley.
6: He was always there waiting and hoping and praying his son would come home. And that's true, and I would say that may be where some of you are. You've just had it so bad and you just walked away from God and said you'd do your own thing. And now you think God's just forgotten you and turned you off and rejected you forever. Listen to this. You can't make God reject you. If you're a child of God, no matter how wicked you may act, the disciplined hand of God's coming, and you'll regret it. But it doesn't mean that He's forsaken you. That's the awesome, indescribable, inexplainable love of God that's demonstrated at the cross. When He died on the cross, He paid your sin debt in full, and mercy was shed to the whole world.
10: It's a matter of accepting it or rejecting it. And that's my prayer, that you'd understand that His mercy is there. But if you keep heading in the wrong direction, all you're doing is intensifying the pain that's coming your way. And I trust that you

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3: 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Thank you for being such a blessing to me and my husband and our entire family every day, 24 hours a day. God bless you all for being such an inspiration in our life. Thank you. Bye-bye.

0: Imagine this. God promises you a son. You're 99 years old and still no son. Would you start to wonder if God forgot? Welcome to Through the Bible with our teacher, Dr. J. Vernon McGee. I'm Steve Schwetz, welcoming you aboard the Bible bus as we travel through the whole Word of God in 5 years. So, did God forget his promise? Well, I think you already know the answer, don't you? But Abraham's story is a powerful reminder. Just when things look impossible, God makes them possible. And we're going to see that unfold in our study as it continues in Genesis 16. Turn there if you can. And while you find your place, here's a quick email from a fellow listener named Kathy. Thank you for the work you do in Jesus' name throughout the world. I'm encouraged, and my view of God is much larger as I hear about the home groups that are growing. My heart sings for joy knowing I have brothers and sisters in Christ in so many countries. I'm happy to have sent a contribution to the work. Thank you, Greg and Steve, for the presentations and updates from around the world. Surely Jesus is returning soon. Well, Kathy, I sure hope Jesus returns soon also. We're grateful for friends like you who do invest financially and prayerfully support the ministry. You know, together, we're blessed to keep moving forward on this journey through God's Word. So if you'd like to join Kathy and me and other listeners who help provide maybe a tank of gas or even a new set of tires for the Bible bus as it rolls along in more than 250 languages worldwide, you can do that through our app at ttb.org or by calling 1-800-65-BIBLE. And you can also send your gift by mail to Box 7100, Pasadena, California, 91109. In Canada, Box 25325, London, Ontario, N6C6B1. And let's pray as we begin. Heavenly Father, thank you for your word. It is a treasure in our lives. And thank you that it's living and active as we listen and respond to your truth. May those near and far hear and praise you. In Jesus' name, amen. Here's our study of Genesis 16 on Through the Bible with Dr. J. Vernon McGee.
1: Now as we come back to this 16th chapter, we see here another one of the tests of Abraham in which he failed. You have here the unbelief of both Sarah and Abraham and the birth of Ishmael. This is certainly a letdown after the wonder of the last chapter. It really is something that is quite disturbing. And will you note now, as we come to chapter 16, Sarah suggested to Abram, Hagar, the maid, in view of the fact she could not have a child, and at least had not had one, and that, may I say, would be according to the law of that day. The moral implications that you and I read into this are not quite here in the historical record. That does not mean that God does not approve of it, because he doesn't. He'll make that quite evident. But Abraham and Sarah were brought up in Ur of the Chaldees, in which this was a common practice, and the moral angle is not the thing that for them was so terrible. The thing that was terrible, they just didn't believe God. And that is the thing that's the opposite today. The sin that they committed, and it was a sin, God treated it as such, by Abram taking Sarah's maid Hagar, that was a sin. But today, we reverse that. We would say, yes, it's a sin, but the unbelief, we don't pay too much attention to that. And yet, that was the real sin here. That is, lots blacker than the other. Now, when this boy, Ishmael, was born, this maid looked down on Sarah. Sarah realized she had done wrong, and we read in verse 6, But Abram said unto Sarah, Behold, thy maid is in thy hand. Do to her as it pleaseth thee. And when Sarah dealt hardly with her, she fled from her face. Now she took off. She ran away. And it would probably have meant death to her, and certainly to the child. And so the angel of the Lord, and again, I'm inclined to believe the angel of the Lord here is none other than the pre-incarnate Christ. And it's the picture of him. He's always out looking for the lost. And the angel of the Lord found her by a fountain of water in the wilderness, by the fountain in the way of Shur. She had gotten a pretty good ways from home here, And he said, Hagar, Sarah's maid, whence camest thou, and whither wilt thou go? And she said, I flee from the face of my mistress Sarah. And the angel of the Lord said unto her, Return to thy mistress, submit thyself under her hands. And the angel of the Lord said unto her, I will multiply thy seed exceedingly, that it shall not be numbered for multitude. Now you find when you get to the fourth chapter of the epistle to the Galatians that Paul uses this as an allegory, as he tells us, that's what it is. And he speaks of Hagar and her offspring as being Mount Sinai, where the law was given and the legality of it and the bondage of it. And he speaks of Sarah, the one that is free. The thing is that the one that belonged to Abraham actually was Sarah. That was his wife. And a great many today want to take on something different. They want to get under the law. But my friend, we've been joined to Christ. The church has been espoused to Christ, Paul says, as a chaste virgin, and will someday be the bride of Christ. Now, may I say to you, you don't want to take on the law. That's another one that you and I just don't need. That's like Hagar. That's the point that Paul's making over in Galatians here. Now, this is going to be a great sorrow, not only to Sarah, it's already that to her, but it's going to be a greater sorrow even to Abraham later on. Verse 11, the angel of the Lord said unto her, Behold, thou art with child, shall bear a son, shall call his name Ishmael, because the Lord hath heard thy affliction. He'll be a wild man. His hand will be against every man, and every man's hand against him, and he shall dwell in the presence of all his brethren. Have you looked at this verse in light of about 4,000 years of history out there in the Middle East and what's going on out there today? He's a wild man. That's been the story of those Bedouin tribes of the desert down through the centuries. And it's a fulfillment of the prophecy that God gave. These are offspring of Ishmael. And they'll tell you out there that they are sons of Ishmael. They are sons of Abraham, but also they are sons of Ishmael, and they go to Abraham through Ishmael. Now, verse 13, and she called the name of the Lord that spake unto her, Thou God seest me, for she said, Have I also here looked after him that seeth me? Now, how gracious God is to her. It's not her sin. So God very graciously deals with her. And I believe firmly that the angel of the Lord here is none other than the pre-incarnate Christ, gone out to seek the lost again. He's that kind of a shepherd, and he brings to her this good word. And she called the name of the Lord that spake unto her, Thou God seest me. Now that is something new to her. She did not realize that. You see, they did have a very primitive idea and conception of God. For she said, Have I also here looked after him that seeth me? And she's overwhelmed by the fact that she's seen of God. Now, that doesn't seem to be very impressive to us today because we have a higher view of God than that. But wait just a minute. We probably come just as far short of really knowing about God as she does. You see, it's difficult for a little finite man to conceive of the infinite God. And all of us come short of understanding and of knowing him. I think that's a theme that will engage us throughout the endless ages of eternity, is just coming to know God. And that's worthy of any man's study. That is something that will dignify man's position throughout eternity, is to come to know God. Now, verse 15, and Hagar bare Abram a son. Remember, Ishmael was Abram's son, and Abram called his son's name, which Hagar bare Ishmael. And Abram was 86 years old when Hagar bare Ishmael to Abram. Now he was 86 years old. Now we come to chapter 17, and we've now come to the chapter that in many ways, and a great many consider it one of the outstanding chapters of the Bible. Now, before we get into it, I'd like to just make, as it were, a recapitulation of what we've said along, that God tested Abraham. God appeared to him seven times. And we've noted that there were certain failures in the life of Abraham, but also there were successes. And actually, there were seven tests that God gave to Abraham. We saw, first of all, that God called him out of Ur of the Chaldees, his home. And Abram responded partially. His faith was weak and imperfect, but at least he moved out. And we find that Abram finally arrived safely in the land of Canaan, and God blessed him. Then the famine in the land of Canaan, that was the second. And Abram fled from the land of Canaan to Egypt, and he acquired riches and Hagar that we've just been talking about. And both were a stumbling block. Then the third test, Abraham was given riches, and they are a real test. They've been a stumbling block for many a man, by the way. The riches, I've always, frankly, wished the Lord had let me have that kind of a test than some of the others that I've had. But nevertheless, I'm of the opinion he couldn't have trusted me with them. Abraham actually didn't forget God, and he was certainly generous and magnanimous toward his nephew Lot, but it separated him from Lot, and God appeared to him. Then we saw Abraham was given power by the defeat of the kings of the east. That is a real test. He happens to be the conqueror. And this man Melchizedek met him, and I think that strengthened Abraham for the test, and so he refused the spoils of war. And God appeared to Abraham and encouraged him. Then we have the fifth test. God delayed giving Abraham a son by his wife Sarah. And Abraham became impatient, and through the prompting of Sarah, he took matters in his own hand and moved outside the will of God. Then you have the birth of Ishmael, and the Arabs of the desert today will still plague the nation Israel. And they'll keep right on doing that, I think, until the millennium. Then the sixth test, we'll see later, was at the destruction of Sodom and Gomorrah. And then the seventh one will be the offering of Isaac. Now, this more or less gives us the picture that is before us. But now, let's come back here to this 17th chapter, in view of the fact it's such a remarkable chapter, and as we've said, a great many actually feel that this is the outstanding chapter of the book of Genesis. Well, God here makes this covenant with Abraham and changes the name of Abram to Abraham. And God also confirms his promise to Abraham about a son. He lets him know that Ishmael is not the one that he'd promised him. Now, in one sense, this chapter is the key to the book of Genesis. It actually may be a key to the entire Bible. God's covenant with Abraham concerns two important items here, a seed and a land. And God reveals himself to Abraham by a new name, El Shaddai, the Almighty God. And also he gives Abraham a new name. And I've been calling him first Abram and Abraham, but up to this point, actually, his name was Abram. Now it's changed to Abraham. Abram means high father, and Abraham means father of a multitude. Ishmael is not the son God promised Abraham. That is the thing this chapter makes very clear. Now let me come to chapter 17 and read in your hearing. And when Abram was 90 years old and nine, think of that, he was 86 years old when Ishmael was born, and it was not until about 13 years later, well, in fact, it was 14 years later when Isaac was born. When Abram was 90 years old and nine, the Lord appeared to Abram and said unto him, I am El Shaddai. I am the Almighty God. New name. Walk before me and be thou perfect. This is the picture that's given to us. And I will make my covenant. And 13 times in this chapter we find the name covenant. And in 27 verses, for that to appear 13 times, obviously means God's talking about the covenant. That is very important. Listen to him now. And I will make my covenant between me and thee, and I will multiply thee exceedingly. Now this is God's fifth appearance to this man. Not only his fifth appearance to this man, but now he comes not only to make the covenant, but to reaffirm the promise that he has made, which absolutely, of course, rules out this boy Ishmael. And I'm not sure, but what that's one of the very important reasons why it was like that. Now you find that Paul, writing in the fourth chapter of Romans, the 19th verse, he said this, and being not weak in faith, he considered not his own body, now dead, when he was about 100 years old, neither yet the deadness of Sarah's womb. Now, Sarah's womb actually was a tomb. It was the place of death. And out of death came life. Isaac was born. And Paul concludes that fourth chapter by saying, he says he was delivered for our offenses. He was raised again for our justification. Life out of death. And that is the promise now God is making to this man. He is 99 years old. And that means that Sarah was 89 years old. When Isaac was born, Abraham was 100 years old, Sarah 90. Now God goes on to say, and Abram fell on his face, and God talked with him, saying, as for me, behold, my covenant is with thee, and thou shalt be a father of many nations. You'll be a father of many nations. Now, we have here the father of many nations. I suppose that it could be said that he's probably had more children than any other man that's ever lived on the earth, as far as we know. Just think of it, for 4,000 years, two great lines, the line of Ishmael, line of Isaac, and there have been millions in each line. What a family. What a homecoming. And added to that, there's a spiritual seed. And we are called the children of God by faith in Christ. And Paul in Romans 4:16 says, speaking of Abraham, says, who is the father of us all? That is, of believers, and also of the nation Israel, and also of the Arabs, by the way. Just think of the millions of people. I tell you, this man here, God says, I'm going to make you a father of many nations. Now, God's made that good. This thing was said 4,000 years ago. And he goes on to say, neither shall thy name any more be called Abram, but thy name shall be Abraham, for a father of many nations have I made thee. Now, the word Abram means high father, a father of the height, exalted father. And Abraham means, as we're told here, father of a multitude. Now suppose in that day, and now I'm injecting a little story in here to illustrate this, to show you something of the faith of this man Abraham. Now suppose one morning that Abraham and Sarah got up, and they were working around the tent, and all of a sudden out at their little oasis, where they had a spring there at Hebron, and the well that he had there, why, there appear a group of traders. They've come down from the north, and they are on the way down to Egypt. and they want to know if they can water their camels. And Abraham goes out to meet them. There were a great deal of hospitable people in that day, by the way. Quite interesting. We speak of the cave man of way back yonder and how terrible he was. May I say to you that in that day, a stranger couldn't go through the country without somebody to open their home, and they would entertain him. If you came into Los Angeles, a stranger, friend, and knew nobody, I don't know anybody to take you in. Frankly, I don't. And there are a lot of Christians in this area. Our culture is altogether different today, but we certainly lack the hospitality they had in that day. And Abraham went out to meet them, said, sure, help yourself. Said, I'll feed you stock. And would you like staying for a while? And they said, no, we're in a hurry to get down to Egypt. We're on a business trip. And one of the men says, my name is Allah. And the other one says, my name's Allah Baba. And they said, what's your name? He says, my name is High Father. And they said, my, boy or girl? And Abram said, well, I don't have any children. He said, you mean to tell me that you don't have any children? And your name is Abram? And he said, yes, my name is Abram. And so they laughed. They said, how in the world can you be a father and not have children? And they ride off on the desert laughing. And they come back 6 months later. And when they come by again, Abram goes out to greet them again. And they said, they all begin to laugh. Hello there, High Father. And he said, my name's not High Father anymore. Oh, they said, what is it? He said, father of a multitude. And they said, my, must have been twins. And Abraham says, no, I still don't have any children. And then they really laugh. They say, how ridiculous can that be? Well, here is a man who was a father before he had any children. It's Abraham. And he's that by faith now. But 4,000 years later, where I sit, and where you are listening right now, we can say that God sure made this good. The name stuck, if you please. And he's still Abraham, the father of a multitude. Now God says in verse 6, and I'll make thee exceeding fruitful, and I will make nations of thee, and kings shall come out of thee. Has God made that one good? He certainly has. Now in verse 7, and I will establish my covenant between me and thee and thy seed after thee in their generations for an everlasting covenant. Now, what kind of covenant did God make with Abraham? An everlasting covenant. Well, if it's everlasting, is it good today? It certainly is. You see, God promised you and me everlasting life if we would trust Christ. And that's a covenant God made. And my friend, if God's not going to make this one good he made to Abraham, you better look into yours again. But I have news for you. He's going to make yours good. But he's also going to make Abraham's good. But we'll have to wait next time to see this covenant. May God richly bless you.
0: What does everlasting really mean? What are God's conditions? And what exactly is he promising? Well, we're going to explore more as our study continues. And as I mentioned earlier, we're deeply grateful for the faithful and generous support of those who benefit from our Bible study with Dr. McGee. 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It's a great addition to your study. I'm Steve Schwetz, praying that God blesses you as you walk with Him in His Word.

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8: Now, I'm going to start the message by asking a question. Do you have a vision for your life? Before you do this, I'm going to define vision for you so that every single person at the sound of my voice will be able to identify with having a vision for your life, each of you. Now, I learned this definition that I'm going to come to in a minute about 15

0: 50 years ago from a godly wise man who went to be with the Lord. And that is why I want to share it with you, because it changed my life. It changed the trajectory of my thinking and my ministry completely. So are you ready for it? A vision is this. It is seeing the need and meeting the need. Did you get that? It is seeing the need and meeting the need. It's that simple. I'm not talking about personal needs. We all have personal needs and we all work toward providing for our personal needs. Everybody does that. But I'm talking about a spiritual. I'm talking about something that is in ministry, something that is serving God. Seeing and meeting the need should be done exactly where you are. You don't have to go across the world. You just go across the street. If you open your eyes, if you open your heart, God will not only show you the need, but He's going to qualify you. He's going to equip you to meet that need. Wherever you find yourself right now, this very moment in your life. The truth is, there are a lot of Christian believers who see the need, and then they say, someone else will meet that need. Or, I'm going to pray that God will raise somebody to meet the need. It's a cop-out. Or, I pray that God Himself will meet the need without me. Or, let's have a meeting and discuss this need. No. God, who showed you the need, wants you to meet that need. So by God's grace, you can say, by God's grace alone, by God's power alone, by God's strength alone, I will step up and meet that need. This does not mean it's going to be easy. I don't tell you that. It's not going to be easy. It does not mean that there is no price associated with your willingness to meet that need. It doesn't mean there is no cost of meeting that need, or that you're not going to experience apprehension or even fear and hesitancy in attempting to meet that need. No. For over 50 years in ministry, I found that this is to be absolutely true. Every time I see a need, and every time I hear the voice of God telling me, you need to meet this need, every time, I panic. When God says, I will equip you, I will strengthen you, I still panic. I can tell you truthfully, not one time, that I did not ask the Lord, please ask somebody else. Not one time that I did not feel unworthy. That's the sanctimonious talk. Or unqualified. Not one time did I not feel apprehensive or even fearful at times, depending on what it is. Not one time I did not feel unwilling to pay the price. Not one time that I did not feel lazy and balk at the thought. Not one time that I did not say, oh no, you did not mean that for me. You must meet somebody else. But I also can testify to the glory of God alone that He and He alone did all of the heavy lifting once I said, I do. Now, we have been looking at godly women of old. We looked through Hannah and Jochebed, and now I conclude this series of messages by looking at a woman of vision. And you will understand the definition once I get to that. Remember the definition? You see what? And you meet what? She was an ordinary Jewish woman who was living under the yoke of the Persian exile. You remember the Jews, when Babylon invaded Israel, and they took the Jews captives, they took them into exile in Babylon. But once the Babylonian Empire collapsed or defeated by the Persians became the superpower of that day, and they inherited all these exiles, especially the Jewish exiles. This ordinary woman saw a need and met the need and saved an entire race of people. Oh, but again, it did not mean that she was not tempted not to meet that need. Oh, she was tempted. It does not mean that she was not terrified, I'm going to show you, of meeting that need, or that she did not experience doubt, anxiety, as she was meeting that need. Listen to me, please. All these challenges, they just go with the territories. They go with the territories. So don't be surprised by them. But she became a woman of vision. And when you become a woman of vision, man of vision, you will experience these things. But under God, He will strengthen you to overcome. There is nothing wrong with feeling self-doubt at times. Not all the time. If it's all the time, you need some help. There's nothing wrong with experiencing apprehension at times, especially when you're meeting a big challenge. There is nothing wrong with feeling anxious at times, not all the time. But the question is, will you trust God enough to get you through all these challenges? Now, her Hebrew name was Hadassah. But as usual, the Babylonians and then the Persians always changed the Jewish names and gave them local names. So they called her Esther. After her parents died, she became an orphan. So a close relative, we're not sure how, but possibly an uncle, adopted her, and he became her adopted father. She became his adopted daughter. This godly man, her adopted father, Mordecai, he occupied a high-level office in the court of the king of Persia. Through the sovereign intervention of God, through God's hand working behind the scene, Esther becomes the queen of Persia, the wife of the king. Think about this with me, please, please. A Jewish girl becomes the queen of the king of the superpower of the day, an exile. Of course, being a Jew was only known to her and to her adopted father, Mordecai. That was kept a secret, not even from her husband, the king. Nobody else knew it. No doubt Mordecai taught Esther as he was bringing her up. He taught her how to be faithful to Yahweh in midst of this pagan environment. No doubt he taught her the scriptures. No doubt he taught her about Daniel, Shadrach, Meshach, and Abednego. Mordecai himself worked in the palace, and therefore he became a role model for her how to stand firm in her faith in the midst of this pagan culture of the palace. He set the example of refusing to compromise his biblical conviction, even though it was dangerous for him to do so. He was role model of how to refuse to get swept off your feet by the trappings of power. You see, in those days when King Xerxes was on the throne of Persia, there was a second in command. There was a number two man in the palace by the name of Haman. Haman was a bloodthirsty, ambitious, egotistical maniac and a drunk with power. Haman was determined to eliminate the Jewish race altogether, not just in Persia, but everywhere in the world. Remember, this was not just any group of people. It's not any just ethnic group of people. These were the people in some of whose loins are going to be born the Savior of the world, the Messiah, the Lord Jesus. Haman's plan was diabolical. And don't ever forget, Satan had worked overtime to destroy the Jewish race simply because he knew the Bible. And he knew what the Bible said, that the Messiah will be born from the Jewish folks. The moment he heard Genesis chapter 3 verse 15, that the seed of the woman is going to come to be the Redeemer of the world and is going to basically destroy Satan. And he's been working overnight to eliminate them so that Jesus would not be born. It's a diabolical plan. And all started when Mordecai, in the palace, refused to bow down to Haman as God. And so out of vendetta, Haman wanted to liquidate the entire Jewish race from the face of the earth. When Mordecai hears of this dreadful plan, he immediately goes to the Lord. He prays and he fasts. He calls upon Yahweh. He said, come and save your people yet again. He calls upon Yahweh to intervene. Mordecai saw the need and he met the need. Even if it's just praying and fasting, sometimes that is a great meeting of the need. But that's not all. He enlists the help of his adopted daughter, the Queen of Persia, to save her people. Queen Esther became totally distraught, to say the least. I'm going to show you in the scripture. She was so distraught over this whole situation and her precarious position in the palace and where she was, where she found herself first and hearing of this dreadful news, as she panics. And who would blame her? And this is a textbook example of what I've been trying to tell you regarding having a vision for your life. When you develop this vision for your life, is prepared to see the need and meet the need, you're going to see it and you're going to be active, and God is going to use you in a mighty way that you never thought possible that you can do in your life. She saw the need and ultimately met the need, but it doesn't mean she was not thinking twice about it. She thought twice about meeting that need. Again, who would blame her? Listen to me. She knew what happened to her predecessor, Queen Vashti. She just did the wrong thing once, and she was finished. She knows what happens in that kind of environment. And don't forget, now Esther's life is on the line. Her life is on the line. All that she worked for, all that she has accomplished is on the line. Everything she achieved is now on the line. I wonder how many of us, including your pastor, would be willing to meet the needs that God has shown you and called you to meet it when it requires placing everything on the line. Meanwhile, the finger of the Holy Spirit pointing to you and say, it's you. I have been there several times in my life. When the Holy Spirit unmistakably says, it's you. And also, surely not me. It's like when the angel of the Lord appears to Gideon. You remember the story in the book of Judges? And he comes to Gideon, and you know what he said to him? He said, oh, mighty man of valor. And Gideon looks around and says, well, there's nobody behind me. I think you made a mistake. That's, you know, surely you're not talking to me. I'm afraid of my shadow. I walk against a wall. I'm terrified of my shadow. I think you got me wrong here. You got the wrong man. Same thing happened with Moses. When God called, you know what he said? He said, Lord, you don't understand. I only stutter every time I speak. God would say, I equipped you. I qualified you. I gifted you. I prepared you for this. I have blessed you so that you may be able to meet this need. But God, you got the wrong woman. You got the wrong man. You got the wrong boy. You got the wrong girl. God, you need to raise up some mighty woman, some mighty man, some mighty boy or girl. Or you protest and say, well, but Lord, that means I'm going to be risking my reputation. Lord, I'm going to be risking everything that I worked for. Lord, I'll be risking every free moment in my life. Lord, I'll be risking my comfort. That's the curse of our modern time. We don't want our comfort to be disturbed. Lord, but I'll be risking my security. Lord, I'll be risking my future. Lord, I'll be risking a great deal of opposition. Lord, I'll be risking everything. Oh, wait a minute. Who gave you everything? Who gave you everything? Yell it out. Who gave you everything? And that's why Mordecai challenged Queen Esther when she hesitated. He said to her, "Who knows? God may have brought you to the kingdom." He's talking about the kingdom of Persia for such a time. Who knows? God brought you to the kingdom for such a time. Can we say that together? God brought you to the kingdom for such a time. Please listen to me. This is not a time for wistfulness or wishfulness. This is the time to roll up your sleeves and start making a difference. Say, "God, what would you have me do?" Now, beloved, only focusing on the problem, only complaining about the problem, only focusing on the challenge, only exercising what I call the paralysis of analysis, will get you nowhere. We'll get the church nowhere. We'll get the believers nowhere. And I want you to open the scripture to the book of Esther, chapter 4, verses 15 and 16. When Esther finally recognized the desperate need and God's vision for her life to meet that need and save an entire race of people. Here's what she said. Then Esther sent the reply to Mordecai, "Go gather together all the Jews who are in Susa," that's the capital city, "and fast for me. Do not eat or drink for 3 days, night or day. I and my maids will fast as you do. When this is done, I will go to the king, even though it's against the law." And here's what I really need you to underline, to highlight, and I wanted to go back to again and again and again. One sentence. "If I perish, I perish." Say that with me. If
1: I perish, I perish.
0: Oh, beloved, there's something you may need to understand why she said that. For anyone in the palace of the king of Persia, anyone, including the wife of the king, cannot just come to him at wish or whim. In fact, they expected no less than 30 days notice. How many days? 30 days notice. Well, they don't have 30 days. They don't have 30 hours. And that applies to the queen. That was known as the laws of the Medes and the Persians. It cannot be changed, not even for the queen. And that is why she said, "If I perish, I perish." Oh, my dear friends, that's what you call risking everything. Everything. That's what you call putting it all on the line. Mordecai's challenge to Queen Esther boils down to this. Listen carefully. These are my own words, not the scripture words. Ask yourself the question, why are you in the palace to begin with? Why did God favor you that way? Why did God privilege you that way? Why did God bless you in this way? Why? You are a Jewish woman. Of all the women in the realm, become the queen of the king of Persia, the superpower of the day. Oh, listen. There are more beautiful women around. There were more qualified women. There were more connected women. There were perhaps more capable women. Of the thousands upon thousands of women in the empire. God called you. God placed you. God favored you. You believe in the sovereignty of God. I know that. And you know that as far as God is concerned, He could do anything, right? I mean, He could click His fingers, people would be saved. He can click His fingers, things would happen. And listen, I don't know why, but God choose to accomplish His purpose through His obedient children. I don't know why He did that. Please listen to me. God saved you from sin and hell for a purpose. God has given you spiritual gifts for a purpose. God has uniquely blessed you the way He did for a purpose. God has placed you where you are for a purpose. God has given you the privileges that He's given you for a purpose. God has given you the opportunities that He has given you for a purpose. God has given you the family that He has given you for a purpose. God has given you the challenges that you are facing for a purpose. God has given you the job that He has given you for a purpose. God has given you the resources that He has given you for a purpose. And the question is, what will you do with them for Him and for His glory? He didn't give you all of that so that you might look the other way and pretend you're not seeing what's going on. No. Rather, so that you would be ready and willing to say, "Here I am." That's all He's asking you to do. Here I am. Say it with me. Please don't wait until life passes you by and then be filled with regrets of lost opportunities. Exercise God's vision for your life now.
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6: 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Here's attorney David Gibbs, Jr.
5: And Houston city officials issued subpoenas seeking sermons and communications from several pastors during a political dispute. The action sparked national controversy. Government subpoenas involving religious leaders can raise serious constitutional questions, particularly when they appear to target protected religious speech. In that case in Houston, the subpoenas were eventually withdrawn. But we've seen the threat of subpoenas against other churches, both their sermons and the notes. If your church or pastors receives a government demand for sermons or ministry communications, it's wise to seek legal counsel immediately. Seek counsel to know what your rights are for these protected communications and these protected notes. The Christian Law Association would be honored to help you and work with the legal counsel of your choice. In America, pastors' notes and sermons are protected speech and must be diligently watched over to be sure we do not lose the right of religious expression.
6: The Legal Alert is a presentation of this station and the Christian Law Association.
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2: Most people leave churches or split churches not over major serious matters of the faith, but over what color you paint the church basement, or you're alienated because somebody said something that offended you, and that fails to see the sacred nature of the church itself.
1: That's one of the most difficult decisions for a Christian to make, isn't it? When do we leave a local church? I'm glad you're with us for this Thursday edition of Renewing Your Mind, and that is the question R.C. Sproul addresses today. So to conclude our time in his series, The Bride of Christ, here's Dr. Sproul.
2: We've been looking at the nature of the church. We saw, first of all, that the church is described historically as that institution that is one, holy, Catholic, and apostolic. We've looked at the meaning of the term church as those people who are owned and possessed by Christ. We've seen that the church is a confessing body, that it has a content of faith that it shares and it proclaims to the world. But the question I want to look at today in this session is this: when is a church not a church? I have to say, I get letters all the time from people who pour out their souls and they say, I'm very unhappy in the church I attend or in which I belong. I'm not happy with what's preached or with what's taught or the activities that are going on in the church. Or people will cry out and say, my soul is being starved. I want to be fed, and I can't find a church that is alive and that is deeply rooted in the things of God. Or the people say, I'm alienated from my church. Can I leave and look for another church? And that's a very, very serious question. And this question was paramount in the 16th century at the time of the Reformation, where we saw the greatest fragmentation of the visible church that ever took place. And after the break with Rome of the Protestant reformers, all kinds of divergent groups sprung up with different creeds and different confessions and different forms of government, different liturgies, all claiming to be Christian churches, and many of them claiming to be the only true church. And so the people of that day were asking, well, how can we tell? I mean, how do we know a true church from a false church? What are the marks of an authentic church? And so the reformers of that time wrestled seriously with that question, because Rome, of course, did not recognize the Protestant churches as authentic churches. And Rome had said in the past that the church can be defined this way: where the bishop is, there is the church. And if there is no authorization of the Roman bishop, then whatever little societies spring up are not valid churches. Well, the Protestant reformers took a different view of the matter, and they sought to isolate and delineate the marks of a valid or a true church. And they basically settled on three such distinctive characteristics. And those three characteristics are these. First of all, they said, for a church to be a true church, the gospel must be preached faithfully. And I'll come back and elaborate on that in a moment. The second mark of the church was that an institution where the sacraments are duly administered, And the third mark of a church is where there is authentic discipline, and a corollary of that is ecclesiastical government, which exists for the nurture and the discipline of the people. So of all the different elements that make up a church, the three non-negotiables that the reformers pinpointed as essential marks of a true church are these three. And let's look at the first one, the gospel, where the gospel is proclaimed. Now, what they meant by this was not just simply the announcement of the good news of Jesus' death and the atonement, but rather where the essential truths of Christianity are faithfully taught and proclaimed. And if a church, for example, in its official decrees or confessional standards denied an essential of Christian faith, then that means, according to the reformers, that that institution would no longer be considered a church. For example, historic Protestantism would not recognize Mormonism as an authentic Christian church because the Mormon faith historically has fundamentally denied the deity of Christ. And so whatever else it affirmed about historic Christianity, the denial of the deity of Christ was seen as a denial of something essential to biblical Christianity, and therefore any organization that denied the deity of Christ would not be considered by the reformers to be a valid, bona fide church. The issue with Rome in the 16th century on the doctrine of justification by faith alone, which was so volatile at that time, was volatile because the reformers believed that the doctrine of justification by faith alone was an essential of the gospel. And even though the Roman Catholic Church steadfastly embraced many elements of historic orthodoxy, such as the deity of Christ, the Trinity, the Atonement, and that sort of thing, their condemnation of justification by faith alone inclined the reformers to come to the conclusion that Rome was no longer a valid church. They believed that Rome had become apostate in the 16th century when Rome issued its anathema and condemnation upon sola fide, whereby the reformers heard in that condemnation a condemnation of the gospel itself. And so they wouldn't recognize Rome as a legitimate church, and vice versa. Rome did not believe in the Reformed view of the gospel, and they wouldn't recognize the Protestant churches as legitimate churches. The second aspect has to do with the sacraments, and there are quasi-Christian bodies in the world who not only reduce the sacraments from the seven that the Roman Catholic Church hold to the two that most Protestants hold, but some have denied sacraments altogether. And the reformers would say, if there are no sacraments, the Lord's Supper and baptism, whatever else you have in your organization, it's not a church. Now, that becomes significant today when we have parachurch groups and ministries like Young Life and Campus Crusade and Inner Varsity and a host of other type organizations that are engaged on a daily basis on various elements of Christian outreach and ministry. They have specified tasks to work alongside the church. Ligonier Ministries may be called a paraministry. We're an educational institution. We're not a church. Ligonier Ministries doesn't administer the sacraments. We don't have church membership, whereby we impart discipline to people who are on the constituency of Ligonier. That's not our function. We're called to assist the church educationally, but we have a very narrow focus at that point and don't pretend to be a church. Nobody's a member of Ligonier in that sense. We don't baptize people and have them enter the Ligonier Church. The using of the sacraments and the serving of the sacraments is a task for the church, and every true church is engaged in the sacraments. The third element is the element of discipline or government, and we've seen through church history that the whole business of church discipline has been something that is somewhat fluctuating. There have been times in the past where church discipline has manifested itself in terms that were characteristically considered to be harsh. During, again, the 16th century, there was fierce persecution, not only from the Roman Catholic Church against Protestants, but also Protestants against Catholics. And we know that people were subjected to the rack, to torture, and all kinds of manners of punishments as a matter of church discipline. I know it's a black eye in the history of the church, but if you would read, for example, the theories of the bishops of the Roman Catholic Church in the 16th century, when they were considering the use of torture in the Inquisition and so on, and even execution, burning heretics at the stake, and that sort of thing. On the surface, from our vantage point in the 20th century, this stuff seems to be cruel, unusual, barbaric punishment and elements of discipline. Perhaps it is. But I want us to understand this, that the leaders of the church in the 16th century, ladies and gentlemen, really believed in hell. And they really believed that there was no fate that could be worse to befall a human being than to be cast into hell. And that there is nothing to be feared ultimately more than the perpetual punishment and discipline of God. And the church really believed that it was justifiable to use just about any means necessary to rebuke and discipline one of its members to keep them out of the jaws of hell. If it took a torture chamber, if it took the rack, even if it took the threat of being burned at the stake to rescue a person from the jaws of hell, it was conceived to be legitimate. Now again, I'm not defending that, but I am trying to get us to understand the mindset of people in the 16th century who really took hell seriously. Part of our attitude today towards church discipline is we don't need to be disciplining people at all because it doesn't matter, because we don't really believe in the threat of divine judgment in our day. Well, the pendulum tends to swing to extremes in church history when it comes to discipline. Sometimes the church gets involved in this harsh and severe forms of discipline that I've already mentioned. At other times, the church is marked by an extraordinary form of what we call latitudinarianism, where virtually no discipline is imposed upon the people. One of the mainline denominations in America a few years ago had quite a controversy brewing in the church when a group of pastors and scholars put together a paper and a report and a formal report that they recommended to the church with respect to a sex ethic that authorized homosexual liaisons and to some degree premarital sex and extramarital sex in certain specified contexts as being all right. And when this report was introduced as legislation, as it were, to the church for the church's study and possible approval, there was a hue and cry among the rank and file and among many clergy who rose to oppose this new approach to sexuality. And a showdown came at the annual meeting of this denomination, and when the vote was taken, the proposal was defeated, which caused the conservatives in that church to rejoice, and rightly so, that that particular proposal was defeated. But the strange thing that came out of this, in my judgment, was though the church did not adopt this particular position on sexual behavior, it also did not censure or discipline in any way the clergy who advocated the position. So basically what the church was saying is, this is not our official position, but if you want to be a minister in our church and hold these things and teach these things, we're not going to do anything about it. So there was a default of discipline at that point. And we've seen this again and again and again, where people can be involved in outrageous conduct and outrageous behavior, and the church doesn't say a word. Now, that raises a question. If a church fails in a significant way to be disciplining its members with respect to gross and heinous and egregious sins, is that institution still a church? Again, the question is, when does a church become apostate? That is not an easy question to answer, because it's very rare in church history that an institution will come up and say, we don't believe in the atonement of Christ, or we don't believe in the deity of Christ. It's not always that clear cut. Sometimes it is, but for the most part, it's just that the church will play loosely with essential truths of the Christian faith. And we make a distinction between de facto apostasy and de jure apostasy, between formal and material apostasy. Formal apostasy is when the church clearly, unequivocally anathematizes an essential truth or denies an essential truth of the Christian faith. De facto apostasy is apostasy at a practical level, where the creeds are still intact, but the church doesn't believe the creeds anymore, or that the church begins to undermine the very creeds that they say that they believe. And again, because that's kind of a sliding scale of seriousness and practice, who can discern when the church is no longer a church? It's not an easy matter. So that brings me to this practical application. When people are asking me, should I leave my church and go to another? First thing I want to say to anyone who raises that question is, however you decide that, you better not do it willy-nilly, because it's a very serious, serious matter. When we join a church, whatever church we join, in almost every case, we do it with a solemn vow before God. And to leave that institution, to remove oneself from a group before whom I've made a sacred vow, requires serious reasons to justify that. And our church vows are just almost meaningless today. People just flit from one church to another like they were going down the street for a loaf of bread. And we promise, in my church at least, in our membership vows, to make diligent use of the means of grace. We promise when we're there to submit ourselves to the authority of the church. And yet most people quit churches or leave churches or split churches not over major, major serious matters of the faith, but over what color you paint the church basement, or you're alienated because somebody in the women's association said something that offended you, and so we storm out in protest. And that fails to see the sacred nature of the church itself. Now, again, there are three different stages. There are times when we simply may not leave the church. And that's simple. We may not leave the church when there's no just reason to leave the church. We ought to honor our commitment to a church to the best of our ability as long as we possibly can, unless the other two principles apply. The second point we can be at is where you may leave the church. Now, I say that it's possible at times for people to leave a church when that church is so seriously corrupt that you don't even know whether it's apostate or not apostate, but that in reality, you are not able to be nurtured and nourished as a Christian, and your family cannot receive the benefit of nurture either. I think that when churches become that corrupt, you're allowed to leave them and to seek a church where you will be nurtured and fed spiritually and cared for in your souls. The third category is when you must leave the church. And that, of course, is when the church is apostate. You may say, I'm going to stay within the church and try to work for its change and recovery and so on. But if the church is, in fact, apostate, you're simply not allowed to be there. Be like the prophets of Baal who had the confrontation with Elijah on Mount Carmel. And the prophets of Baal were claiming that God was on their side, and Elijah said no, and they have the confrontation, and the fire comes from heaven, and it's very clear where God is in this, and that the house of Baal is a pagan institution. Can you imagine somebody there saying, well, I see now that Yahweh is God, but I'm going to stay here in the house of Baal as salt and light and try to work for its reform and try to recover it for the things of God. We're not allowed to do that. If the institution we are in commits apostasy, it is our duty to leave it. So those are the three options you have. I mean, the three possibilities. It may be in a situation where you must leave. Maybe in a situation where you may leave, you may be in a situation where you may not leave, and to leave would be sinning. And so I only mention those for your consideration, that when you make that decision, you look carefully at the marks of the church. Is the gospel preached? Are the sacraments duly administered? Is there a biblical form of church government and discipline? If those three things are present, you ought not to leave. You ought to work to help be an edifying part of that section of the body of Christ. Leaving a church is a painful thing. And as I said, it ought not to be done in a cavalier or casual way. Not without great, great care to make sure that it's not just an act of pride or an act of immaturity on our own part. But yet at the same time, dear friends, to be a part of an authentic church is vitally important to your soul and to the souls of your family. And I think you need to look carefully at that and not select churches just on the basis of the social benefits that may flow out of them, or the convenience of location, or anything else, but that you should be a part of a visible church that makes a clear confession of faith in the gospel, where the gospel is preached faithfully. Hopefully the whole counsel of God is being proclaimed, and where you can be nurtured by the sacraments of the Lord's Supper and of baptism, and where you can expect a godly rule over your own life and the discipline that you need and I need within the life of the church. And when we find a church, we'll never find one that's perfect. And so we have to understand that these are matters of degree, but it's important that in their essence, these three principles are present for you to be engaged in that institution.
1: That was R.C. Sproul concluding our time in his series, The Bride of Christ. I know that I've been helped this week here on Renewing Your Mind, and I hope you have as well. But this series is 10 messages, so I would encourage you to request access to all 10 when you give a donation in support of Renewing Your Mind at renewingyourmind.org or when you call us. Our number is 800-435-4343. In addition to access to the series and the study guide, we'll send you a copy of Derek Thomas's book, Let Us Worship God. But respond today as this offer ends at midnight. Well, tomorrow we'll be joined by Dr. Ian Hamilton for a message from his series, Calvinism and the Christian Life. Here's a preview.
3: Christ is always the mediator, in whom and by whom and through whom we come unto God. And so writes Owen, the soul being thus by faith through Christ and by him brought into the bosom of God, into a comfortable persuasion and spiritual perception and sense of his love, there reposes and rests itself. The biblical Calvinist rests his life and her life on the amazing love of the Father. It was his love that sent his only begotten Son into the world, that whoever believes in him should not perish, but have everlasting life. But there is more, says Owen. God loves that he may be loved. And so we are to make returns of love to the Father. We find that in human relationships, don't we? The one thing a wife longs for from her husband is to know that he loves her. She's happy to receive his gifts, if gifts he brings. But what she wants to know is his heart going out to her in love.
1: I hope you'll join us here on Renewing Your Mind.
2: 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This is R.C. 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
2: He that shall humble himself, who brings himself down, shall be exalted. The Bible commands every person in this life in 1 Peter 5:6, to humble yourselves under the mighty hand of God, that he may exalt you in due time. And if a person in this life comes down and humbles himself and makes Jesus Christ the God of his life, then God will exalt that person to heaven to be with Jesus Christ for all eternity. But if a person refuses to come down from pride, a person refuses to humble himself before Jesus Christ, a person refuses to make Jesus Christ the God of his life that he will follow, then that person will be brought down. And that's called being cast into hell for eternity, a place of misery and suffering.

0: that God does not want to do. But what God is doing in verse 1 is commanding Babylon in verse 1, come down and sit in the dust. God is commanding Babylon, humble yourselves in repentance. God is commanding that so that he could save Babylon, because Babylon, if Babylon had obeyed God in verse 1, they would not have been destroyed. That's what God is doing with the gospel today. The gospel is a command. It's a command like verse 1 for every person to come down and sit in the dust. Gospel is a command, as it says in 2 Thessalonians 1:8. 2 Thessalonians 1:8, where it says, flaming fire taking vengeance on them that know not God and that obey not the gospel of our Lord Jesus Christ. Romans 10:16 also says the gospel is a command. Romans 10:16, they have not all obeyed the gospel. Acts 17:30, it says, the times of ignorance God winked at. He just overlooked, but now commandeth all men everywhere to repent. He's commanding everyone, take a U-turn. He's commanding everyone, renounce sin inwardly and go the other way. Matthew 4:17, from that time, Jesus began to preach and to say, repent, for the kingdom of heaven is at hand. In this chapter, God is saying to Babylon, repent, because your judgment is at hand. And God predicted what would happen to Babylon as a picture of what will happen to every person who refuses to come down in humility, who refuses to make Jesus Christ the God of their lives to follow. In verse 1, God commanded Babylon to come down from his throne, from their throne, sit in the dust. God told Babylon that they were going to be put into a forced labor of the most menial hard work in verse 2, take the millstones and grind meal. God said this is going to happen to the Babylonians because this is what the Babylonians forced the Jews to do. And we read about that in Psalm 137:1, where it says, by the rivers of Babylon, there we sat down, yea, we wept when we remembered Zion. We hanged our harps upon the willows in the midst thereof. For there they that carried us away captive required of us a song. And they that wasted it of us required of us mirth, saying, sing us one of the songs of Zion. And then that psalm goes on to the last verses in Psalm 137:8, O daughter of Babylon, who art to be destroyed, happy shall he be that rewardeth thee as thou hast served us. Happy shall he be that taketh and dasheth thy little ones against the stones. When verse 8, and that's Psalm 137:8, speaks of rewarding Babylon with what they did to Israel, and then verse 9 follows by talking about killing babies by bashing them against stones, we see clearly that's what the Babylonians did to the Jewish babies. They bashed them against stones. I never could understand why this psalm is put to some kind of happy melody, like, you know, by the rivers of Babylon. You know, it's like singing by the ovens of Auschwitz. I don't know. But anyway, God said that this will be a time when God says to Babylon in verse 3, I will take vengeance. All of this judgment is terrible, but we have to keep in mind that Isaiah gave this as a prophecy to Babylon before Babylon was destroyed. So this prophecy is like a warning light. It's like a red light. It's saying to Babylon, if you take this warning to heart, if you really listen to what God says, you turn around, you repent, you call on God for mercy, Babylon, you could be spared. You could be spared, because God is a God who says in Isaiah 55:7, he says this to Babylon, he says this to every person. Isaiah 55:7, let the wicked forsake his way, and the unrighteous man his thoughts. Let him return unto the Lord, and he will have mercy upon him and to our God, for he will abundantly pardon. If Babylon would have done that, if they would have turned from their sin of pride and idolatry, God would have abundantly pardoned Babylon and showed mercy to Babylon, like he said in Isaiah 55:7. So how do we know this is true? We know this is true because of another city, another empire, the empire of Nineveh. Nineveh, because Jonah was to Nineveh what Isaiah was to Babylon. And we know all about this from the book of Jonah in Jonah 3, verse 3, for example, Jonah 3, verse 3. So Jonah arose and went into Nineveh, according to the word of the Lord. Now Nineveh was an exceeding great city of 3 days' journey, and Jonah began to enter into the city a day's journey, and he cried and said, "Yet 40 days, and Nineveh shall be overthrown." So the people of Nineveh believed God and proclaimed a fast and put on sackcloth from the greatest of them even to the least of them. For word came unto the king of Nineveh, and he arose from off his throne and laid his robe from him and covered him with sackcloth and sat in ashes. And he caused it to be proclaimed and published throughout Nineveh by the decree of the king and its nobles, saying, "Let neither man nor beast, herd nor flock taste anything. Let them not feed nor drink water, but let man and beast be clothed with sackcloth and cry mightily unto God. Yea, let them turn every one from his evil way and from the wickedness that is in their hands. Who can tell if God will turn and repent and turn away from his fierce anger that we perish not?" And God saw their works, that they turned from their evil way, and God repented of the evil that he said that he would do unto them, and he did it not. That could have been written about Babylon. That's the tragedy. Because Jonah gave the warning to Nineveh that they had only 40 days left, and then God was going to destroy Nineveh, just like Isaiah gave this warning to the Babylonians that they were going to be destroyed. But Nineveh did what Babylon did not do. Nineveh believed the prophet Jonah. Nineveh believed God. The king of Nineveh came down off of his throne. He sat down in the, not the dust, but ashes. And when God saw the king and the people came down from their pride, the judgment was averted. Nineveh was not destroyed at that time. Nineveh was saved from destruction, all because they believed God and they repented. The time was soon coming that Nineveh was going to be destroyed. And that's what Isaiah is saying to Babylon in this chapter 47. Isaiah's message to Babylon was that the time is soon coming that Babylon is going to be destroyed, and that destruction can be stopped as it was for Nineveh if Babylon would just do what Nineveh did and God said what they needed to do. In verse one, come down and sit in the dust. In other words, humble yourselves before Jehovah Jesus in a state of repentance, in a state of prayer for the mercy, for pardon for the sins. And as it was for Nineveh, as it was for Babylon, so it is today. The message of the Bible is for every individual on earth. The time is soon coming that each person will be judged. And if not, turning to Jesus Christ, be cast into eternity of hell, a place of suffering and misery. But it can all be stopped. And a person can be saved from that sentence of hell forever if they just obey the command. In verse one, come down and sit in the dust. In other words, humble themselves before Jehovah Jesus. There's a very important word now, which is going around Israel. And the Hebrew word is the word mikdal. Mikdal is a word today that is heard throughout Israel. Mikdal, the word, Hebrew word mikdal, means a disaster that could have been avoided. Mikdal means a catastrophe that did not have to happen. Today, the word mikdal is used often in Israel when they're talking about October 7th, because if the border of Gaza had not been abandoned by the soldiers, by the military, which they had announced was going to be the case because it was a holiday of Simchat Torah and the terrible Orthodox Jewish people that now control the country, who also want to turn off the electricity in Israel on Saturday, they announced, okay, we're going to leave that border unprotected. And the massacre on October 7th could have been avoided, because the Gazans also heard that it was going to be vulnerable October 7th. The gospel message of the Bible is that hell is a mikdal. The Bible teaches that hell is a McDowell catastrophe that does not have to happen in any person's life. Hell can be avoided if a person will just obey the command of verse 1. Verse 1, come down and sit in the dust. Humble self in repentance of sins. Say I was wrong. Say sin is wrong. Say you want to turn from sin. Ask Jesus Christ for the pardon that he bought on the cross, just like that NASCAR driver says the victory was at the cross. What victory was that? The victory over sin and death and hell and the devil was done at the cross. The victory of the purchase of the pardon for sins was done when Jesus Christ died on the cross. All they have to do, come down, sit in the dust, ask, plead, beg for that to be given. And the wonderful thing about God is that he takes no pleasure in the death of the wicked. What brings God pleasure is when the wicked turn from his sin and are saved. That's what really makes God happy. That's what he said in Ezekiel 18:30. Therefore, I will judge you, O house of Israel, everyone according to his ways, saith the Lord God. Repent and turn yourselves from all your transgressions, so iniquity shall not be your ruin. Cast away from you all your transgressions whereby you have transgressed. Make you a new heart and a new spirit. Why will you die, O house of Israel? For I have no pleasure in the death of him that dieth, saith the Lord God. Wherefore, turn yourselves and live ye. God's cry to the lost person is to turn from sin, and God will have mercy. Just as he said, this is the type of God that God is in Isaiah 55:7, when he says, just let the wicked forsake his way, the unrighteous man forsake his thoughts, and he will have mercy upon him for our God, for he will abundantly pardon. Abundant sins, abundant pardon. God's goal is for the sinner to be saved from his sins. God will only cast a person into hell if a person persists to make himself an enemy of Jesus Christ. How does a person make himself an enemy of Jesus Christ? By not responding to God's call to come down, sit in the dust, bow the life to Jesus Christ. Because God is so much wants for man to repent and turn to God that God in this whole chapter is revealing himself as he's crying out to Babylon, that Babylon cannot expect mercy once judgment starts. No, God says in verse four, that if there's no heeding to the first call in verse one to come down and sit in the dust, then verse four comes into play where God says, I will take vengeance and I will not meet thee as a man. Once God meets Babylon in judgment, there'll be no chance for any negotiations with God. God will not be like a man who might negotiate terms of peace once the judgment is started. And when the judgment of Babylon does start, the Jewish people who have been silent prisoners now speak out. And it's almost like a cry from the Jewish people in verse four, where they say, as for our Redeemer, the Lord of hosts is his name, the Holy One of Israel. Verse four there, we can see the Jewish people watching as they did the overnight destruction of the people of Babylon who were imprisoning them. And as they were watching this, the Jewish people couldn't resist to cry in verse four and say, that's our Redeemer. He's the commander of all the armies of heaven. He's the Holy One of Israel. Right now, the world sees Jesus as the harmless, gentle, kind Savior who bowed his head on the cross to become the John 1:29, Lamb of God, which taketh away the sin of the world. And in that scene, Jesus dying as the Lamb of God, he would not hurt anyone. But Christ said in John 5:22, the Father judgeth no man, but hath committed all judgment unto the Son, that all men should honor the Son as they honor the Father. He that honoreth not the Son honoreth not the Father which has sent him. God the Father is honored with the title God. To honor the Son as the Father is honored is to honor him with the title God, Jesus God. when God the Father made a choice as to who should be the judge of all the mankind, there was one factor that God the Father called out that influenced his choice as to who would be the judge of all people. And it's John 5:26, for as the Father hath life in himself, he's given to the Son to have life in himself, and have given him authority to execute judgment also, because he is the Son of Man. There's only one member of the Godhead who became a man. That only one person of the Godhead was the one who was Hebrews 4:15, touched with the feeling of our infirmities, but was in all point tempted like as we are, yet without sin. Only one person in the Godhead who experienced all the weaknesses that you and I feel, who felt all the temptations that you and I feel, only unlike us, he did not give in to any of those temptations. And that one and only person of the Godhead was Jesus Christ, who became fully man. That was the factor that brought God the Father to the decision, he will be the judge of all men. Who better to judge all men than God, who became a man and knew from his own personal experience what it was like to be a man? That's Jesus Christ. And just like the Jewish people cheered when they saw God destroy Babylon, so when Jesus Christ returns in great power and glory to destroy the enemies of God, we, like the Jews, will all shout out that we know that great king, we know that judge, with the words of verse 4, our Redeemer, the Lord of hosts, the Holy One of Israel. That day came for the Jewish people when they were in Babylon and had waited 70 long years, when it appeared that they lost, sin won, the Babylonians were undefeated. The Jews looked hopelessly to be doomed as slaves of the Babylonians. But then came that night in which Cyrus entered the city and killed the king of Babylon, Belshazzar, and conquered Babylon in one night, and the Jews cheered. Just like now, it appears as sin has won, as wickedness seems to have be on the winning side, as it's spreading through the world unhindered. And in that sense, we're like the Jews during the 70 years of captivity. We're like the American POWs in World War II in Nazi prison camps. But then came the day when the Allies killed the Nazis, liberated the camps. So will come the day when Jesus Christ returns to earth to drive out wickedness. And the Hebrew word for redeemer, the Hebrew word for redeemer in verse 4 is the word goel, which means a redeemer who's a very close relative, the closest relative who steps forward to pay the price of the ransom to free the prisoner. So in verse 4, it can be seen from a prophetic point of view that looks into the future to the time when the Jews will be under the thumb of the world, as all nations will gather against the Jews, as it says in Zechariah 14:2, for I will gather all nations against Jerusalem to battle, and the city shall be taken, and the houses rifled, and the women raped. And I already told you earlier about the experience of that one Jewish man in London when he was told, you cannot walk the streets of London because you are obviously a Jew, and if you try to, we are going to arrest you. And that's just a foretaste of what's coming, not in London, but out throughout the whole world, as right now the country of South Africa has stated that any South African who has fought in the Israeli Defense Force, who has fought in the Israeli army, when he sets foot in South Africa, will be immediately arrested. It starts with Israel. It will spread to all the Jews of the world. And when the battle looks to be at the worst from the point of view of the Jews, when 2/3 of the Jews have been killed and only 1/3 remain alive, at that point, Jesus Christ will return to save the Jews. And when the Jews realize that it's Jesus who comes to save them, they will say about Jesus the words of verse 4, as for our Redeemer, the Lord of hosts is his name, the Holy One of Israel. They will call Jesus their Goel, their redeemer, their close relative. Now, no. Last week, I spent the week with four Israelis, and on two occasions, I was alone with two separate Israelis, and they both asked me the same question. And they said, tell me, was Jesus Jewish? That shows how far they are. How far they see Jesus as their close relative, their goel. But when Jesus returns and saves the Jews, it will be Zechariah 12:9. It shall come to pass in that day that I will seek to destroy all the nations that come against Jerusalem. When that happens, the Jews will say about Jesus, verse 4, as for our Redeemer, the Lord of hosts is his name, the Holy One of Israel. By calling Jesus the Goel, the near relative, they'll be saying, Jesus is Jewish. They will say, Jesus is one of us. Jesus is one of our own. As it says in John 1:11, he came unto his own. By calling Jesus Goel, the near relative Redeemer, they'll be saying that Jesus is one of their own. They'll own him as their own. This will happen when the Jewish people would turn their eyes on Jesus, and they will, Zechariah 12:10, look upon me whom they have pierced. And when that one moment comes, when the Jewish people see Jesus as their God, and who was sent to be crucified, when the Jewish people finally called Jesus by his name of God, as the Bible says, in Zechariah 13:9, I'll bring the third part through the fire, refine them as silver is refined, and try them as gold is tried. They shall call on my name. I will hear them. I will say, it's my people. They shall say, the Lord is my God. What's going on in all that? When the Jewish people do not just call God, God, but when the Jewish people call Jesus their God, then Jesus finally says to the Jewish people, now you are truly my people. Zechariah 13:9, they shall call on my name. I will hear them. I will say it's my people. They shall say the Lord is my God. And when the Jewish people call Jesus their God, in that moment, the Bible calls that instance for the nation of Israel a time when a nation is born at once. Isaiah 66:8. Who hath heard such a thing? Who hath seen such a thing? Shall the earth be made to bring forth in one day, or shall a nation be born at once? For as soon as Zion travailed, she brought forth her children. The nation of Israel physically was born on May 14, 1948. But that was their first birth. But the nation...
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1: Welcome to Faith of a Pharmacist. I'm Blair Coolwind, where we focus on faith and science. Let's explore. Oil. Oil and natural gas around the world are mostly found in shale-rich rocks. Shale is a clay-like rock that seals oil reservoirs due to impermeability. Oil is a product of marine algae and marine plankton. They are buried deep in the Earth's crust with enough heat to cook, thereby generating oil and natural gas. If the cooking becomes more intense, oil is converted to natural gas deposits. Unlike the rocks that surround oil deposits, oil itself is like an hourglass or a timekeeper, since all oil will decay over time. Much of the world's oil is already degraded or biodegraded into tar sands, asphalt, and types of heavy oils. Bacteria able to thrive at high temperatures in time destroy oil even deep in the earth. Logically, oil trapped in the earth could not be millions of years old. If millions of years is the time frame for oil development, all oil reserves should be migrated away, dispersed into other rock sediments, and biodegraded. In short, there should be no oil available in the earth. It cannot last that long. Therefore, the Genesis flood narrative provides a very logical possibility for deposition of carbon into deep heated portions of the earth's crust. Likewise, the formation of sedimentary layered shale beds. In addition, the time frame is very plausible, enough time for oil and gas to form, yet not hundreds of thousands or millions of years, allowing for biodegradation. Incidentally, in labs today, oil can be produced from algae under special heated condition in a matter of hours. The myth of millions of years is just that, a myth. One more consideration. Notice, despite Noah's flood destruction of the earth, in his judgment, God saw fit to provide us with a valuable resource, namely oil, natural gas, and coal. By his sovereign grace, he cares for us. Matthew 5:13 tells us we are the salt of this world. Be a light and stay salty, my friends.

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2: I'm of the opinion that Esther went into the king without fear. Her life did not revolve around her physical appearance or simply making a king happy. She knew where she was coming from. She knew who she was. There is a modesty and an authenticity about this woman that makes us suck in our breath.
3: It takes backbone to stand strong in the presence of power. When in the company of those who hold positions of authority, we tend to feel nervous and insecure. Today on Insight for Living, Chuck Swindoll introduces us to a young woman who walked into the king's palace with quiet confidence and without a trace of selfish ambition. A woman whose character spoke louder than her beauty. In the event that you missed yesterday's program, we'll begin with a helpful summary. Chuck titled this message from his study on Esther, Strength and Dignity on Parade.
2: We're looking into the life of an Old Testament woman named Esther as we study this wonderful biography. I'd like to have you turn back to the second chapter. The land is Persia. The place is Susa, or as it's otherwise called, Shushan, the capital of Persia. The king is Ahasuerus, otherwise known as Xerxes. His wife, Vashti, has been demoted from the throne. She is a forgotten soul, never to be mentioned again. He comes back from war, and he's lonely and in need of the affection and care and enjoyment and pleasure of a wife. His counselors say, here is a unique way to do it. Let's find every possible available beautiful young woman in the kingdom, in all the provinces, and let's bring her here and let you take your choice, and she will become the queen. Notice in reading chapter 2 of Esther, verse 3, the development of the story. Let the king appoint overseers in all the provinces of his kingdom, that they may gather every beautiful young virgin to Susa, the capital, to the harem, into the custody of Haggai, the king's eunuch, who was in charge of the women, and let their cosmetics be given them. It's plain and simple, a beauty contest. And the women come from all the provinces. Look at verse 5. There was a Jew in Susa, the capital, whose name was Mordecai. Verse 7. And he was bringing up Hadassah. That's a Jewish word that means myrtle, as in the plant. That is Esther. That's a Persian name, meaning star, as in the star of the heavens. She was given that name later in her adult life. He was bringing up Esther, his uncle's daughter, for she had neither father nor mother. Now the young lady was beautiful of form and face, and when her father and her mother died, Mordecai took her as his own daughter. What you don't read, but you have to see between the lines, is that she is in the minority. She is living as a captive in a foreign land. Her home is Jerusalem, that is her people's home, the land of Palestine. And because of the turning and twisting of historical events, her people have been brought in exile to Persia. So she's living a life rather obscurely in the home of Mordecai. I'm sure it was a sheltered home, a monotheistic home, a home of great care and concern for character and for deep beauty. On top of all this, she had a physical beauty that attracted people to her. Verse 8. It came about when the command and decree of the king were heard, and many young ladies were gathered to Susa, the capital, into the custody of Haggai. Now read carefully. That Esther was taken to the king's palace, into the custody of Haggai, who was in charge of the women. Now, what we are about to read in the verses that follow, 9 through 17, are what I want to suggest are six queen-like character traits. not limited to Esther, but available even in our generation. Number one, a grace-filled charm and elegance. Verse 9. The first of the queen-like qualities I want to emphasize is what I find in Esther, a grace-filled charm and elegance. Will you observe again, verse 9, the young lady pleased him and found favor with him. The original says, get this, she lifted up grace before his face. Beautiful expression. So gracious was she that he, notice again, verse 9, quickly provided her with all that she needed and then some. Talk about being pampered and indulged. Second, will you note an unusual restraint and control? Another queen-like quality of this woman, an unusual restraint and control. Verse 10, Esther did not make known her people or her kindred. In other words, she told no one she was Jewish. Why? Because Mordecai had instructed her that she should not make them known. Number 3, a continual teachable spirit. Verse 10 and verse 20. Listen to the words at the end of verse 10. Mordecai had instructed her she should not make them known. Verse 20. Esther had not yet made known her kindred or her people. She's now the queen by the time we get to verse 20. Even as Mordecai had commanded her, she is still teachable. Even becoming a finalist didn't cause her to flaunt her independence or becoming the queen. How beautiful it is to find a teachable spirit in a significant woman. Number 4, an unselfish modesty and authenticity. Verses 12 to 15. I love this section. 12 to 15. An unselfish modesty and authenticity. Now, when the turn of each young lady came to go in to King Ahasuerus, after the end of her 12 months, think of it, no job, no responsibility, no cooking, no cleanup, no washing, no ironing, no errands, in pampered and indulged, delightful, selfish harem of Persia. All of the emphasis rests upon your becoming a woman of greater physical beauty. For the days of their beautification were completed as follows. 6 months with oil of myrrh, and 6 months with spices and the cosmetics for women. The young lady would then go into the king in this way. Anything she desired was given her to take with her from the harem to the king's palace. Jewelry, clothing, perfumes, cosmetics, whatever she wishes. In the evening she would go in, and in the morning she would return to the second harem, to the custody of Shashgaz, the king's eunuch, who was in charge of the concubines. She would not again go into the king unless the king delighted in her and she was summoned by name. She was in this contest, and the one who pleased the king the most would gain his favor. Verse 15. Now, when the turn of Esther, the daughter of Abihail, the uncle of Mordecai, who had taken her as his daughter, came to go into the king, look closely at her modesty. She did not request anything except what Haggai, the king's eunuch, who was in charge of the women, advised. This woman cannot be more than 20, 25 years old. This is a chance of a lifetime for her to have whatever she wishes. And she just simply stands on her own character and the advice of the man who knew what seemed to be best. There's a real unselfish modesty, a withdrawal from extravagance and authenticity. I'm impressed that they took with them cosmetics I smiled the other day when I came across a Carolina publication that was the result of a survey that was taken. In the survey, it was found that 15% of the ladies tinted their hair, 22% wore false eyelashes, 38% periodically wore wigs, 80% wore rouge or some kind of facial cosmetics, 93% used nail polish, 98% wore some kind of eye makeup, and 100% of the ladies voted in favor of a resolution condemning any kind of false packaging. Thought that was interesting in this particular article. You know what? I think, without making that illustration walk on all fours, I think that the woman who uses the cosmetics is not interested in appearing false. Cosmetics done well will help enhance the beauty that is there. It is not an attempt, when the woman's motive is right, to hide something that is not there. Frankly, I'm of the opinion that Esther went into the king without fear. She had no driving interest in the entire process. Her life did not revolve around her physical appearance or simply making a king happy. She had, in the terms we used to use in the group I used to run with, she had her stuff together. She knew where she was coming from. She knew who she was. And she knew that God's hand was on her life. If it was his pleasure that this be his plan, then she would willingly accept it. If it would not be, she would willingly relinquish it. There is a modesty and an authenticity about this woman that makes us suck in our breath. True beauty. Number five, a kind winsomeness regardless of her surroundings. A kind winsomeness, regardless of her surroundings. Verse 15 concludes, Esther found favor in the eyes of all who saw her. She lifted up grace to all who saw her. I think that is rather remarkable, even to those competing and, I might add, greedy women who were a part of the harem. She must have found some sense of favor in their eyes. She was taken to King Ahasuerus in his royal palace. Verse 17 says, the king loved Esther more than all the women. She found favor and kindness with him more than all the other virgins. So that this is a great moment, he set the royal crown on her head and made her queen instead of Vashti, the former queen. Wow. Webster says, winsomeness is being pleasant, delightful, attractive in a sweet, engaging way. A person who is winsome draws you to him or to her. You can never get quite enough. You are intrigued by that person's spirit. Number six, and lastly, a humble respect for authority. Verses 18 to 20. A humble respect for authority. This is almost too good to be true when you read of Esther in the last part of this. The king gave a great banquet. Believe me, he knows how to give banquets. And he gave it a name, Esther's Banquet. For all his princes and his servants, he made a holiday, Esther Day, holiday for the provinces and gave gifts according to the king's bounty. And yet, verse 20, Esther had not yet made known her kindred or her people as Mordecai had instructed or even commanded her. For she did what Mordecai told her as she had done when under his care. It's a strange bit of information that is passed around that when you marry, you no longer need to remember parental advice. Or when you get out on your own, you're really on your own. Think for yourself. Believe in yourself, go for it, whatever. Isn't it interesting that even as the queen of the land, she remembered the wise counsel and was willing to submit to the authority of it? I have found in my years on earth, the older I get, the smarter my parents were. Have you discovered that? I thought how stupid those folks were when I was in my teen years, but they got smarter the older I have gotten. How beautiful it is to live with a wife who still remembers her folks' counsel and wisdom and advice. Now, what does all this say to the woman today? You want to be a modern-day Esther, most of you do. I would venture to say all of you in your own way want to be this. Who wouldn't? You say it sounds so unbelievably off the graph. How can any woman attain? It can happen. God does not mock us with his word. He isn't in the business of making his people squirm because they can't attain the challenge they give a unique life. You can't get it by taking your cues from the world, however. You'll never win there. Let me give you a couple of thoughts that come to my mind, and I share them with you very graciously because I'm not a woman. I cannot imagine the pressure you live in or the difficulty that you must handle. So I say these are suggestions that I believe will work. First is this. Ask God to cultivate character within you. Ask God to cultivate character within you. I would add underneath that piece of advice or that suggestion that you ask him to give you a discontent the older you get for the superficial and a deeper desire for the spiritual. Ask God for that. Make yourself available to his strength, his reproofs. Ann Morrill Lindbergh, in a work entitled Gift from the Sea, writes this. I want, first of all, in fact, as an end to these other desires, I want, first of all, to be at peace with myself. I want a singleness of eye, a purity of intention, a central core to my life that will enable me to carry out these obligations and activities as well as I can. I want, in fact, to borrow from the language of the saints, to live in grace as much of the time as possible. By grace, I mean an inner harmony, essentially spiritual, which can be translated into outward harmony. I'm seeking perhaps what Socrates asked for in the prayer from the Phaedrus when he said, may the outward and inward man be at one. Ask God to give you that kind of authenticity, to place more emphasis on what's happening down inside your heart and less emphasis on the externals, the trappings. Here's the second. Trust God. Trust God to control the circumstances around you. Those circumstances that you're using as an excuse for not being the woman you would want to be. You trust God to control the circumstances around you. Don't wait for them to be perfect. Remember Esther, all the things we have read of her happened in a harem. Of all places. At the height of competition, surrounded by sensual, greedy, superficial women, Esther stood alone. I'd like us to bow together for a few moments. Ask God, trust God. That implies that you know God, which you may not. This is the time to take care of that. The God who led Esther is still very much alive, very much as available. But between her life and yours and mine, his son has come. S-O-N. Jesus Christ. He has made God accessible in the sense that he has opened the way to heaven by his death on the cross. Perhaps, dear woman, friend of mine, it's possible you want these things more than life itself, but you have yet to know the Lord, who alone can give them. I invite you, as well as the men who are listening, who are hearing these words, who have seen them in the Scriptures, to bow your heart and your life to Jesus Christ. God loves an authentic confession of sin. Hide nothing. A simple prayer that goes something like this, you can come to know him. Dear God, I haven't anything in myself that would win favor to you. I am completely dependent upon you for eternal life, for forgiveness, for character, for security. I believe Jesus Christ died that I might live. And because he lives, I give my life to him. I claim his blood as the detergent to wash away my sins. And I come today. I believe in him. Our Father, give us a continued disgust for things that merely satisfy the flesh. Show us the importance of character. Not just the women today, show all of us the importance of character. The incredible change that can come by standing alone on the things of God. Give us a grace and a winsomeness in doing so. Keep us from becoming cranky Christians. Make us people of great grace. And use us even in the harems of life to make a difference and to model a charm and a beauty, a dignity and an elegance that cannot help but cause people's attention to be drawn to you and to your power. We ask these things and we trust you to do them in the name of Jesus Christ, our Lord. Amen.
3: 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We're going to play a portion of a special three-part audio series for children. From the beloved Paws and Tales collection, this is the story of Esther. 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Not for a day, but for a lifetime. Whether it's a gift for your children, your grandchildren, or maybe a niece or nephew, this collection goes far deeper than just entertainment. It's God's Word wrapped in a story they'll love. Here's just a sample of what's coming your way.
4: There she is.
5: Esther, you have some gifts.
6: Oh, I don't want any gifts.
5: Oh, she doesn't want any gifts. Take them away.
6: Stop. I want the gifts.
5: Ah, she wants the gifts. Now, this one is from...
7: Stop! You can't go in there.
5: What is it?
7: Where is Esther, daughter of Abihail?
8: You have no right to come in here.
7: Are you Esther?
9: I am.
7: She is beautiful.
10: She is indeed.
8: What is your business here?
7: You may take a few things with you.
9: I am going nowhere.
8: You will tell me what you're doing here.
7: We are gathering young women who will compete to be the next queen of Persia.
9: Well, you can rest assured that I do not wish to compete.
8: You may leave now.
11: Esther, what's going on?
7: Take her!
9: Moshe!
11: Leave her alone!
9: Moshe!
7: Stand back! This is not an invitation. I don't like this any more than you do, but I have my orders. You can come with us easily, or you can come with us as you struggle. But you will come with us.
8: Esther, come. Gather some of your things.
9: Mordecai?
8: It is time to obey me. We will be right there.
9: Is he all right?
8: I'm sure he will be fine. Now listen to me. Go with him. I will go to the palace and get this cleared up. Look at me, girl. Do not tell anyone there that you are a Jew.
9: Why would that?
8: Did you hear me? Tell no one.
9: I promise.
8: I love you, Esther.
9: I love you, too. What will become of me?
8: I will have you back home in no time at all.
9: Mordecai, I'm scared.
8: Everything will be fine. Trust me. You will be home for dinner.
7: Stand back. We will go now.
9: I'm coming. Moshe. Moshe.
12: Captain.
7: What is it?
12: Please, watch over her. I have friends in the palace. I will come to bring her home. Just, please. Watch over my Esther.
7: It doesn't matter who you know in the palace. Your Esther is now a part of the harem of King Ahasuerus. She will never come home.
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0: God knew from the beginning that it wasn't good for man to be alone. So he gave man a partner and created the family. 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From God, I Need Some Answers, here's David to introduce his message, How Can I Help My Family?
1: Well, there are two Psalms that deal with the subject of the family, Psalm 127 and 128. If you find your Bible there close by, you might want to turn to those Psalms. Today, we're going to talk about how to help your family. No one enters into family life intending to be regretful or discouraged 20 years later, but it happens, and it happens a lot. And it happens among Christians. Business, conflict can take their toll. Following God's principles for family life is the only safe way to proceed. And we're going to learn some very important things about that in these next 2 days as we open our Bibles and talk about this question, how can I help my family? Did you know that Turning Point has a ministry to help you and your family? It's called Turning Point's Magazine and Devotional. It comes to your home every month, filled with scriptural truth, devotions for every day, Monday through Friday, and a special one for each weekend, and then articles that are written to add value to your Christian life and give you perspective on how to live for God. This magazine is specifically geared toward the healthy soul, helping you keep your soul right with God. And I hope you get this magazine. If you don't, I hope you will get it. Simply ask for it when you get in touch with us. Just say, please send me the magazine, and it'll be on its way to you as soon as it comes off the press. The next issue we can get to you will be in your hands soon. It is a wonderful asset and a wonderful, wonderful tool for walking with the Lord. Take advantage of it as you have opportunity. Well, here's part one of this intriguing message from Psalms. How can I help my family?
2: It's kind of interesting to jump back from Psalm 127 and look at the last couple of verses of Psalm 126, because here's an overarching principle that really does affect the family. It says, those who sow in tears shall reap in joy. He who continually goes forth weeping, bearing seed for sowing, shall doubtless come again with rejoicing, bringing sheaves with him. It's a reminder to us that in all of life, the principle of sowing and reaping is in vogue. And in our families, that's true, isn't it? What happens in our family has a lot to do with what input we give. And unfortunately, many of us try every modern approach to family life, only to discover that while it may fix one part of the family, it ends up messing up all the rest of the family. Well, God has a better idea. And in case you're

0: a little bit skeptical about listening to something from the Bible on the family, could I remind you that the family is God's idea? In fact, it's God's primary idea. The church was God's idea too, but the family was God's idea long before the church. Civil government, that came from the mind of God too, but long before there was civil government, God thought of the family. In fact, if you go by its place in the Word of God, apart from human life itself, the family is one of God's first great ideas for us in this universe. In the very beginning of the Bible, God looked at man alone and he said, "It is not good that man should be alone." And he brought a woman to him, and family began. So if God had the idea about the family, doesn't it make a little bit of sense to you that maybe he might have something to say about how we could make it work, how it should work? And I'll tell you what, not only here in the Psalms, but throughout all of the Bible, God has some incredible truth for those who are willing to dig for it to help us build families that will bring honor and glory to his name. Now, there are four principles that I want you to see in Psalm 127. We will barely get to Psalm 128, but they're connected, and I want to show you some things there if I have time. The first thing I want you to note about building your family and helping your family, principle number one, is that if you're going to be successful, you have to place God at the head of your home. Notice what the psalmist says. Unless the Lord builds the house, they labor in vain who build it. This psalm begins with the most important truth in building a home. It says, unless the Lord builds it, it isn't going to work. It is a truth that is so simple in saying, but so challenging in doing. This verse is teaching us that there is only one builder in the home, and that builder is God. There is only one architect for the home. God, who had the idea of the home, is the one who wants to be at the head of the home. And men and women, until you put God at the center of your home, all of your attempts to try to make family life what you want it to be will be attempts in frustration. And that's what the psalm says. Unless you let him build the home, you're going to do it in vain, which means you're going to go through a lot of frustration and experience a lot of emptiness and get down the road and think this is it. How many people do you know that thought that if they could just get all the things that their family wanted, that their family then would be a good, strong family and everything would be together? And how many kids do you know, maybe some of them hang out with you, some of them are at your place trying to get in on the family life you have because they've got so many things, but they've got no family. And there's no one there. And that's not God's plan, you see. If God's plan was that family life was how much stuff you had, then very few of us would even be candidates, would we? We would be stuck where we are. No, God has a better plan. God says that he wants to be the head of your home. Now, I want to take just a moment and debunk that, if I might. Because some of you are saying, you know, there's no way I'm going to install halos on my kids. They wouldn't look right. They wouldn't fit. It's not going to work. We're not going to say Bible verses like mantras around home. We don't have plaques up in every room that says God is the head of this house and little verses, and we don't have a promise box at the breakfast table. Is that what it means to put God at the head of your home? Isn't it interesting how we get stuck on all the externals? We focus on all the little trinkets of the family. I'd just like to give you a testimony of my family growing up days. I knew that God was central in the home I grew up in, but I got to tell you something. It wasn't because of a lot of the things that we might focus on. You know, when I think back on my growing up days, I didn't know God was at the head of my home because we read the Bible after dinner at night. In fact, I got to tell you, a lot of those times were very forgettable, very forgettable. And that doesn't mean that it's not important to do that. It just means that that's not the issue. It wasn't even the fact that my parents were involved in institutional ministry. The thing, as I look back on it, that's very incredibly clear to me is this. It's a very simple thought, and that is that God was very important to my parents. That God was very important to them. That somehow in all the stuff we did and everything we're involved in, He always was there as a part of the picture. Most of the time He was the centerpiece. But wherever He was a part of our family. And as I grew up, I couldn't escape that. It wasn't that my mom and dad preached at me all the time, but it was the sense that I had that in our family life, God was important. Is God important in your home? Is He sort of a matter of convenience, maybe? You see, we communicate our values where they really are. You can't fake it with kids. Can I get a witness? You can't fake it with kids. They know. You can try to make them believe that God's important, but it's not going to get through unless He really is. So maybe the best thing we could do before we install God at the head of our home is install Him at the head of our life. And then ask Him to live that out little by little in our families. Enough said about that. I think we know that to be true. Family isn't going to work unless God is at the head of the home. But I want you to notice this next principle, which is pretty incredible in my way of thinking because it's so contemporary. Principle number two says that if you're going to have a home that really makes a difference, you have to put parenting at the top of your priority list. Now notice what the psalmist says. Unless the Lord builds the house, they labor in vain who build it. First thing I wrote down in my notes is that God agrees with what I've always suspected, and that is that being a parent is labor. Can I get a witness to that? Ladies, you thought it started at the beginning of labor pains and stopped when the child was born? No, it continues throughout all of life, and it isn't very nice of you to include us in it either. We thought we were free from all of this. Being a parent is labor. It's hard work. It's such an incredibly simple concept, but it is losing its value in our culture today. Because parenting is being pushed over on the edge while moms and dads pursue their professional goals and purposes in life, and parenting is getting a lick and a promise, and we can't figure out what's gone wrong in our families. I want to tell you something, that unless you are willing to work at being a parent, God's the architect, but He needs laborers. And there are two laborers in most homes. In some homes, there's just one laborer. There's a single parent listening to me right now who's thinking, boy, you think it's work trying to do it with two of you. You ought to try doing it with just one. But God is saying to us that while He's given us the plan, He's the architect, He's the builder, we're the laborers, and we've got to put in the time and make parenting important or it won't work. Wherever I go to speak, or especially if I'm with pastors, we have a question and answer time. One of the first questions they always ask, and I've just gotten prepared for it, so I thought I better get an answer, is can you tell us a little bit about your priorities? Well, you know, priorities are important because they govern your life. And it's one thing to talk about your priorities. It's another thing to put your priorities into perspective and put them into operation and then live by them. I remember going away and getting some time alone with the Lord and really sitting down and trying to crystallize some years back. Okay, Jeremiah, what are your priorities? And I'll tell you, it's one of the most important times I've ever spent in my life, because I believe that with what God has done here in this place, apart from a clear understanding in my mind, and yet I struggle with these all the time, but a clear understanding of what my priorities are, I would be making a lot of really bad decisions right now. So let me tell you what they are. They don't necessarily have to be yours, but most of us are going to fall into the pattern of these priorities. Number one, I'm a person, and I better take care of my personal relationship with God. God's number one. In fact, he says he must be number one. He's a jealous God. He doesn't want anybody in between me and him. He's number one in my life. And so I have to cultivate that relationship. I have to spend time with God. I have to make God number one. Secondly, I'm a partner, and I've got a wife, a wonderfully, wonderfully good wife. God is first, Donna second. Thirdly, I'm a parent, and I've got children, four of them. And they're the most important thing in my life outside of God and Donna. And every day of my life, I have to fight to preserve that priority. Because you see, when I'm at a football game, I'm not at three or four other places where people think I should be. Or if I'm at a dinner sometime, I've said no to other things. And you know, there's an awful lot of pressure and a lot of expectations about what you should be doing with your life. But I want to tell you, as best as I know how to tell you, that my children are third in my life. The only thing ahead of them is God and Donna. I had it tested when I was invited to speak at a convention up at Arrowhead Springs. I was asked to go and speak to a group of 450 women at a women's Bible study. We agreed that was an opportunity that I should take. They wanted me to teach the life of David, and I had just preached through the life of David, so we went. You know, we had this thing all scheduled out way out in the future. I knew the basketball season was over. I don't schedule anything during basketball season that conflicts with the ball games if I can help it. Not anything during football season. So I was so excited, you know, this thing is out here in March. Well, then our wonderful basketball team got good about halfway through the year. And they started getting better and better, and they started winning, and they won, and they won, and they won. They got in the playoffs, and they kept winning, and I kept looking at this date that was over here. And we kept getting closer and closer to the date, and would you believe, I was scheduled to be at Arrowhead Springs from Thursday through Saturday, and our guys won all their games and were supposed to play for the city championship on Saturday morning at 10 o'clock in the sports arena, and I'm supposed to be at Arrowhead Springs. You got to be kidding. Well, I'll tell you, I got up to Arrowhead Springs and told them that we'd speak any time they wanted us on Thursday and however many times they wanted us on Friday, but we were coming home on Saturday. I'll never forget this. We got to Arrowhead Springs, went into that beautiful hotel up there, which is the Campus Crusade headquarters, and there was a lady who came through the lobby, and she said, "Are you Dr. Jeremiah?" And I said, "Yes." "Oh," she said, "we're so glad you're here." And she said, "Let me just tell you right up front, we're so glad you're not staying for Saturday." I thought, this poor lady hadn't even heard me speak yet, and she's already made up her mind. And then she said something I will never forget. She said, "What you don't understand," and she smiled, "is that we are all wives of executive husbands. They fund this ministry so that we can do what we do with Bible study." And she said, "It's just so incredibly encouraging to see somebody in a position of leadership make a decision in favor of their family." During the afternoon, I'll never forget this, it was one of the last sessions, and a lady got up and she ran out of the building. She had tears coming down her face. And you know, let me just make this momentary announcement. That's really unnerving to a speaker. You know, if you feel the urge that you just have to get out of here and it's really life-threatening, you know, go for it. But when I see you leave, especially if you look like you're troubled, my mind cycles back over everything I've said for the last 5 minutes. Well, that happened, and I went to the director of the conference, and I mentioned this lady who had left, and I said, "Could you please see if I might have said something that offended her?" She came back to me later. She said, "Pastor, don't worry about it." She didn't offend her. She had heard about what you were doing because we had to announce that you were going to be here on Saturday, and you weren't even talking about it, but while she was seated in the meeting, it really became a matter of great concern to her. Her daughter was playing for the state championship in Denver, Colorado on Saturday, and she got under such conviction, she got up out of the meeting, went and packed all her duds, got on the next plane, and went home. What are we talking about? We're talking about putting our children in a place where once in a while they understand that they're important. Making parenting a priority. I want to tell you something. If we didn't do anything else with our life, making parenting a priority is pretty much a full-time task. Amen? Amen. Number three. Keep reading in your Bibles. Principle number three is protect your family from destructive influences. Verse 2 changes the metaphor just a bit. It says, the watchman stays awake in vain. It is vain for you to rise up early, to sit up late. Unless the Lord guards the city, the watchman stays awake in vain. We've been in the family building business. We've seen the family get built like you build a house. Now we have a picture of a city that is a protection for its people. And the writer of the Psalms changes the picture and he says, unless the Lord keeps the city, the people who try to keep it are doing it in vain. And he's still talking about the family. That's evident. And what he's talking about is the fact that while it is important for us to come to God and let Him be the builder of our families, when our families are built, we have to come back to God and ask Him to help us be the watchman over our families. And it's a picture of a parent looking out over his family and protecting it and watching out for it. Boy, if there's ever been a day when we needed to do that, this is the day. Now, the interesting thing here is that the psalmist once again puts us in partnership with God. Just as there's one builder and two laborers, and we're working together on the same project, there's one who is the watchman, but we're to be watchmen with him. Do you see it? Unless the watchman, who is the Lord, is working, then we who are also watching aren't going to understand it. So what the psalmist is saying is, we're in partnership with God in building our homes, and we're in partnership with God in protecting our homes. Are you with me? There's a man who has written a great deal about the family, and I come to love his writings. His name is Steve Farrar. Maybe you've seen some of his books. He said, rather indelicately, I don't let my children watch network TV for the same reason I don't let them drink out of the toilet. Now, I probably would have said that a little differently than he said it, but he got his point across, right? Now, I understand the necessity of work, and God knows if that's something you have to do to make ends meet, that's one thing, but if you're doing it to live at another standard of living, it's a foolish decision. Because you're giving up your children for more toys. What a trade. And what God is trying to help us understand is this, that we not only have to build our homes, once we build them, we have to stand over them and be protecting of them, care about them. I want to share this with you because I think it's a very practical, hands-on sort of thing. If you're in partnership with God in protecting your family, how do you do it? Well, how do you do anything in partnership with God? It ultimately involves prayer. Read an article written by Suzanne Fields in which she talked about this whole matter of praying, how important it is for couples to pray for their children. And right after that, I had been given a book by Patrick Morley. It's called Man in the Mirror. It's got articles about the kinds of things that we struggle with as men. Articles about children and about our relationship with our wife and how we deal with our jobs and how we deal with our money and all the temptations that come as a part of our maleness. Patrick Morley, in his book, talked about seven couples who were all new Christians who started to meet in a prayer group, and the result of their prayers are so dramatic that he said, I verified their story personally. These couples were naive, new Christians, and they discovered when they met for the first time that they all had something in common. And that is that they all had children who were not saved. In fact, a total of 23 of them. Someone brought a verse to their first Bible study that said this, believe in the Lord Jesus Christ and you will be saved and your household. Acts 16:33. They took it as a promise from God that God was going to save all their kids. And they started to meet together, all of them. And they began to pray for the 23 children who God had given them who were outside of Christ. And each week as they faithfully prayed for these children, over the course of 2 years, all 23 kids committed their lives to Christ. In a Denver crusade, Dr. Billy Graham spoke about this verse of Scripture in Acts, and he said that they had learned through their own study that in homes where the father came to faith in Christ first, the entire family came to faith in 60% of the situations. Where the wife came first, it was 40 to 50. Where the children came first, 25% of them saw their entire family become Christians. Now, what does that say? That if you want the families of America to be changed, you've got to change the fathers, because they have the greatest influence in the home in bringing others to faith. The way that this is all going to change in our families, in our partnership with God, in the protection of our home, is through prayer.
1: You know, one of the big surprises most people have is when they examine the population of many churches, they find very few men, multitudes of women, but men are in the minority. I'm happy to tell you that in the church that I pastor, every Tuesday night we have a men's Bible study that has about 450 men in it. It is quite the thing to be a part of. Seated at tables around the Generations building, we have a speaker and we discuss the Word of God and pray for each other and encourage ourselves in the Lord, and we encourage one another in the family. Never has there been a need for that more than there is today, when the disintegration of families seems to be so rampant. Here in the Bible, we have some hope and some help for our families. And I'm glad you have been listening, because we've been sharing those things, and we'll continue tomorrow in the next edition of Turning Point to add to these wonderful truths about the family. I hope you'll join us then. I'm David Jeremiah. Thank you for listening.
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Hi, this is Penny Cook with another prayer in the Pursuing Prayer for America series. Are you losing hope? There is always hope in our Lord Jesus Christ. So let's pray these scriptures of hope for America. Heavenly Father, thank you that you are the God of all hope. Lord, help us to hide ourselves in your word often, for it is a shield of hope and faith. Sustain us because of your promises, and may America live and not be ashamed. Let us see your plans for our good, plans to give America a hope and a future. Preserve our nation, for we put our trust in you. May your eyes be on us as we hope in your mercy. Lord, as we wait for you, renew our strength that we won't grow weary, for in due season we will reap the harvest of our prayers if we don't give up. For you've told us, always pray and don't lose heart. And we know you listen and you answer. May we be among those who are blessed because their trust and hope is in you. May we be like a tree planted by the waters, which spreads out its roots by the river and will not fear when heat comes, but its leaf will stay green and will not be anxious in the year of drought, but will not cease from yielding fruit. O Lord, may America be that tree. In the name of the God of all hope and our Lord and Savior Jesus Christ, we pray. Amen. Thanks again for praying with us. Let's keep praying for the God of all hope to forgive our sins and heal our land as he promised, as we put our hope in him. To find out more about Pursuing Prayer for America, go to pennycookauthor.com. That's Cook with an E. God bless you, and may God bless America.

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0: If we're going to tackle any subject in Scripture, which we do, we regularly tackle one subject after another, we're not going to do it using our 10 favorite verses. We're not going to go to the internet and say 10 verses on and study that. We're going to dig until we find them all.
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1: And don't love, you say you love the Father, this is Jesus. He said, if you say you love the Father whom you've not seen, and don't love the brother whom you have seen, ye are a liar, and no truth dwelleth in you.
2: That's right.
1: And I can't believe it. There's a church in this town where I had a friend of mine was a pastor, and he brought in, he allowed homosexuals, he allowed lesbians, gay people, he allowed former bank robbers, people who are coming off of drug addiction, people who have gotten out of prison, as well as normal people.
2: Mm-hmm.
1: And I remember going to his church on Sundays. Well, you know what? When he left that church, they kicked all those people. I said, we don't want those kind of people around our church. Now, can you imagine?
2: Well, you know, Christ came to save the lost, and that's the whole emphasis of the cross and the resurrection, for the lost to be saved and set their hearts on the Lord and live a life that with joy and happiness, love, joy, and peace, as Galatians chapter 5:22 speaks about those fruit of the Spirit. That's all goodness. It's all positive. Yes, there's part of that in life, but in the world, people in the world. But as believers, that's a Holy Spirit empowerment, love and joy and peace.
1: Now, you mentioned reading the Bible. I ran into a chaplain recently, and this person makes a living by being a member of the clergy. Okay. And I mentioned to this person that Jesus said he has chosen the poor in this world to be rich in faith. And he actually looked at me and said, oh, where's that? Who said that? I'm thinking, he's a minister, probably making hundreds of thousands of dollars a year, and, you know, or close to it, and doesn't know, you know. So you said earlier on about the Word of God. I want to say this. There's a famous preacher. I don't know. He's in his 80s. And he was recently interviewed. Maybe you saw it on YouTube or TikTok or wherever it is. And they said, this Indian man talking to him said, if you were to talk to your younger self, what would you say? He'd say, I'd say, don't go to seminary. He said, most preachers only read the Word when they're preparing their sermon for Sunday. Read the Word of God and hit the streets.
2: Mm-hmm.
1: Get out there. Preach the gospel of Jesus Christ. This is what he would say. This is a guy who's like got his doctorates. Yep. He's a big shot. He's famous in the world. Mm-hmm. And said, I would not go to seminary. Mm-hmm. What's your response to that, Roger?
2: You know, everybody has a different path. Some who are addicts, they become pastors. And so, and the Word says, we become new creation. Old things pass. And we're not to live by that. That's our experience. That's our background. But we're a new creation. He's doing something new in all of us. And so I know people who've been to prestigious colleges or seminaries. And I know one who fell from grace, if you will. There's no look, the only guarantee we have is in the Holy Spirit. The only guarantee is in the Spirit of God in us, guiding us, living in us, and us obeying it. All these other things are wonderful for your resume, but it, you know, as the old saying says, the rubber hits the road in your life when you're out there talking and sharing.
1: Well, that's what you do.
2: God.
1: Now, you have a ministry, which is, to me, I love it. Now, I saw when you called me today that you have a Burlington, Vermont phone number.
2: Yeah.
1: And you know that there's a place called Church Street. You want to tell
2: people
1: what Church Street is in Burlington?
2: Church Street is the Burlington is a queen city in Vermont. It's, most of you know, the largest city. Church Street is just it's the main street.
1: They filled it in.
2: No
1: cars allowed.
2: Yeah, and part of it, and so everything's walking to places that you're going to have mixed.
1: Bernie Sanders has his office there.
2: Yeah, yeah.
1: You've got Starbucks. You've got local coffee shops. You've got all kinds of fancy restaurants, alfresco dining.
2: Yeah. There's some good dining there. But the malls outside and around the perimeter of the city, that's where most of the business happens.
1: Now you have a ministry where you set up a would-be tent. It's like you've got these little four stilts, and on top of it, what does it say?
2: It says prayer station.
1: We buy
2: that equipment from Nick Savoca, that ministry. Prayer station in large letters, red tent, white lettering. Can't miss it. It's really visual from just driving past us or walking. And so people are drawn there. But let me be honest about it. As any ministry, you're going to people that are not going to be happy about it. We've had people come up and curse us, if you will, or they don't believe in this. Oftentimes the response is, I'm good. Oh, I prayed already. Well, I may say I'm good, but I always can use prayer. And we're always making identifying, may I pray for you in Jesus' name? Because that's the name above all names. That's the name where the power flows.
1: Well, Muhammad, Buddha, none of these guys died on the cross for you. They all say, die for me. Muhammad, die for me. Whereas Jesus is the only one who says, no. You don't need to die for me. I already died for you, but you just need to accept the gift.
2: Yeah, and this may not be maybe strange to some listeners, some even believers, but we've had, and I'm there every Saturday from 10 to 1 usually, and I've had some other intercessors with me, and I've heard a word of wisdom, a word of knowledge, a prophetic word standing right there on somebody that they looked okay, but after asking, is that ankle bothering you? She said, yes. And so that's a word of wisdom and a prophetic word.
1: Was she healed?
2: We prayed for something else, and the woman next to me said, is something wrong with your left ankle? She said, yes, it looked okay, but there was something wrong. That's a word of prophetic word, if you will.
1: And so I was singing a gospel song one time to about maybe three or four ladies in a living room in Binghamton, New York, and this one old lady, she starts crying. What's going on? She says, I've had a problem with my foot for 20-something years, and the bone just popped back into place right now, right here.
2: Yeah. We've had people we're praying for, and they just cry. They're just touched by this.
1: Okay, I'm going to tell you a story. Now, here we go. Cast ye not your pearls before swine. If you don't believe in Jesus, maybe you ought to just change the channel. But or if you want to believe and you don't, maybe you need to listen to this. So one time, my friend Amelia, she was a tall, lovely, elegant, older Italian lady. She had married an American soldier in World War II. And she had fallen down and hurt her hip. And I won't go into all the details, but anyway, so we're at this family's house. We go there on Tuesdays for a little people. We'd sing songs about the Lord. Mm-hmm. This is the day that the Lord has made. You know, I've decided to follow Jesus. Simple little songs. Amazing grace, how sweet the sound. You know, stuff like that. Anyway, then afterwards, we go around the room and different neighbors would say, I was thinking about this, what this says in the Word of God, or the Lord gave me a special visit in my head this week, in my heart, and spoke to me about this. And then we would pray for each other. Well, anyway, so they're praying for all of us. And, you know, this person would pray for that person. Someone else would pray for that person. And there's a lot of noise, and some people are speaking in tongues and this, that. Anyway, so Amelia, all of a sudden, I'm on the other side of the room. She goes, Rhett, I want you to come here, Rhett. Mama told you she's Italiano. Anyway, she would make me dinner on Tuesday nights, and then I would drive her up to the prayer meeting with me. What an honor that was. Mm-hmm. Anyway, I hope I see her in heaven. But so she said, Rhett, come here. She had hurt her hip. Mm-hmm. And I've been on the phone with her that week about that. Of course, she drove up with me probably that night. I don't recollect the specifics, but she took my fingers, because you don't touch a woman.
2: No,
1: unless you're,
2: we don't.
1: She took my fingers. This is an older lady in her 70s, and I was in my 30s. She took my fingers and put it on her right hip.
2: Yes.
1: Someone else was praying for her, and I felt this buzzing and movement within her hip with my own fingers, just like Doubting Thomas. Mm-hmm. And she goes, that's the praise of the Lord. I'm being healed. Praise Jesus.
2: Hallelujah.
1: And I'm going to tell you something. I felt it with my fingers.
2: Sure.
1: And you want the sad thing about it? For years, I kind of put that in the back burner and forgot about it. Just recently, God brought it to memory. How could I forget such a miracle? Mm-hmm. And yet I touched it with my own fingers. You know, there was another guy who came there. He'd been in a wheelchair for over 20 years.
2: Yep.
1: And I was new in the Lord. I didn't know the Lord. Mm-hmm. So anyway, he comes in there and says that he went to he was a Catholic priest. I had a gift. Father Diorio, late in life, was given a gift of healing. And they had this big conference. And anyway, he says he had, there's going to be a miracle here tonight. And says, in the name of Jesus, get up and walk after 20-something years in the wheelchair. And he ran around the place. The place went nuts. He goes to see this Jewish doctor who falls to his knees or whatever. This is how I recall. Anyway, yeah. And says, you can't be standing here. Your muscles have atrophied over 20 years. And so I said to the older man later on, I was on the steps of this house where we have this prayer meeting on Tuesday nights, and I said, the Zolke's house. And I said, so if God's such a good God, why did he allow you to be in a wheelchair for 20 years? You know, the all-knowing 30-year-old or 20, right. Maybe I was 29 at the time. And he says, son, if I hadn't been in that wheelchair for 20-something years, you wouldn't be here talking to me. And by the way, not only is my back healed, but they take pictures of my back.
2: Yeah.
1: Technically, it's still broken, but I walk as a normal man.
2: Yeah. Yeah. He is signs and wonders that, you know, they're not all identified in the Word of God, but we see them as we live and move and have our being. Signs and wonders. We've had people come across our prayer stations, some of them left with, they felt something physical or whatever was going on, some issues they're resolving. We get a lot of prayer for families. Many come and want to pray for world peace. Well, we can pray for world peace, but do you have the peace of Jesus? Yeah. If you don't have the peace of Jesus, that your decision probably won't be the best. And so that's our foundation.
1: Be the best. Yeah, it's kind of like being able to have the wisdom of the Eternal One and just ignoring it. Yeah. People are so arrogant. They go, oh, there's no God. I said, well, why don't you just look at a grasshopper? You're going to look at a grasshopper, tell me there's no God. You want to look at the single green leaf off of a tree or a blade of grass and the intricacies that are involved in that? Do you want to look at a ladybug or look at a sparrow? And the Bible says not a sparrow falls from the heavens without the Father's permission, for the very hairs on your head are counted. Do you not know you are of greater value than many sparrows? Mm. And for whoever you are listening right now, that's a word for you. Mm. Not a sparrow falls to the ground without the Father's permission. Speaking of which, you lost your wife after 65 years a few months ago. How are you, and this is a gift to the people listening. That's why I'm asking. How are you handling that? Are you going through what you'll never get over, or are you after? You know, I want to know how you're doing. Okay.
2: That's a question a number of people have asked me over time, and with the same regard, how are you doing? And right away, and now I was with my wife the last 6 months. Mm-hmm. I wanted to be there every day through the process, and.
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0: Welcome to Constitutional Conversations. I'm Dr. Brenda McMenamin. Why is it so important to understand the Constitution? Understanding the heritage and history that God gave us enables us to honor and obey Him so He can rescue us and America.
1: Happy Mother's Day! God created man, yet He fashioned woman. She was especially fitted to help. God gently leads her with young. She's worth more than rubies and wins the heart of her husband as she stewards her gifts, talents, and resources to bless her family with land, a beautiful and inviting home, nice clothes, and a prosperous future. The poor are welcome at her door as she refreshes and supplies them. She creates and develops clothing and merchandise for her family and business. Leading energetically, she funds new enterprises from her resources. Her trading is profitable as she manages

well for the benefit of her husband, family, and home. She does not allow herself to be idle or wasteful. She smiles at the future. All her children are taught of the Lord. They love God, their parents, and their country as they thank them and give God glory. One of the most well-known of the founding mothers is Abigail Adams. Her son, John Quincy, credited his mom for teaching him how to pray. My mother was the daughter of a Christian clergyman. When I was only 7, she taught me to repeat daily the Lord's Prayer before rising from bed. Now, 71 years after they were thus taught me, I repeat them from memory. John Chandler Davis said of John Quincy Adams, "In 1847, I became well acquainted with him and frequently met with him and talked with him in the House of Representatives. He was very feeble. It was not long before the subject of religion was introduced by Mr. Adams. Among other things, I remember his saying, 'There are two prayers I love to say. The first is the Lord's Prayer.'" As Proverbs says, "Charm is deceptive and beauty is fleeting, but a woman who fears the Lord is to be praised. Honor her for all her hands have done, and let her works bring her praise at the city gate." Father, bless our mommies. Help us to fear you and raise our children to bless and serve you and our country in Jesus' mighty name. Amen. 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

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Children.

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0: Hello, I'm Charles Stanley. 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

0: Have you read the book of Zephaniah recently? What about Ecclesiastes or Titus? 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
1: This is the Phyllis Schlafly Report, a daily broadcast from Phyllis Schlafly Eagles. And we're upholding the legacy of Phyllis Schlafly, grassroots activist, author of 27 books, and articulate voice for traditional values for more than 70 years. 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
2: There is something in the American spirit that simply cannot stay put. It pushes west, it climbs mountains, and when there are no more mountains to climb, it looks to the stars. Well, on this day, May 14th, 1804, Meriwether Lewis and William Clark departed from Camp River Du Bois in Illinois with a crew of more than three dozen men, setting out on one of the greatest feats of exploration in human history. Their mission, commissioned by President Thomas Jefferson, was to chart the uncharted, to push through the vast Louisiana Purchase territory all the way to the Pacific Ocean. They had no GPS, no satellite communication, and no guarantee of return. What they had was courage, preparation, and an unshakable belief that the unknown was worth pursuing. Over the next 2.5 years, the Corps of Discovery traveled more than 8,000 miles. They mapped rivers, documented hundreds of plant and animal species, forged relationships with dozens of Native American nations, and opened the door to a continent that would become the most powerful nation in the history of the world. It was dangerous and brutal, but magnificent and unmistakably American. Now, more than 220 years later, that same spirit is alive and pointing upward. NASA's Artemis II mission has captured our imaginations, sending astronauts farther from Earth than any human beings have ever traveled, around the moon and back. Like Lewis and Clark, these astronauts are going where the maps run out. And similar to Jefferson's Corps of Discovery, they carry with them the hopes and ambitions of an entire nation. And what a moment to do it. This year, America celebrates her 250th birthday. 2.5 centuries of the same restless, refuse-to-quit spirit that Lewis and Clark embodied on the banks of the Missouri River in 1804. From the western frontier to the moon, the American thread is unbroken. We have always believed that the horizon is not a boundary. It is an invitation. As we mark our 250th anniversary and watch our astronauts venture into deep space, let's remember part of the spirit that makes this country worth celebrating. We are not simply about history past. We are willing to keep going. For many more stories on American excellence, innovation, entrepreneurial spirit, and the kind, visit us at phyllisschlafly.com. She wrote often about this topic. We would love for you to join us there, phyllisschlafly.com. And please join us again tomorrow for the Phyllis Schlafly Report.

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0: Welcome to Torah Life Ministries, teaching about the instruction of our Creator and putting His Word into action, from suffering well to living a blessed life, looking forward to the hope and future that awaits true believers of the faith. Welcome to the show and your host, Paul Neeson.
1: Praise Yah, everybody. I have a message that I want to share with you today, and I pray you all doing well out there, and Yahweh's continuing and to bless you, and you're seeing His blessings. But a lot of people come on here and they're praying for health and so on. And I want to remind you all that at any moment in our life, we can go to sleep feeling amazing. Everything could be wonderful. Nothing going on in our life. That's wrong. And then we can wake up in the morning with tragedy striking, with things going on in our lives we never imagined would happen to us, the worst things that we could think of. Somebody we love could have passed away in their sleep the night before. We could wake up with a pain in our side and go to the hospital and they diagnose us with a terminal ill disease. In one instant, something like that could happen. We have to understand that that's reality. That's truth. And it happens all the time like that. What rock do we stand on when something like that happens? Are we strong enough in Yah's word and understanding of who Yahweh is and our relationship with Him to not only praise Him when things are wonderful, but to praise Him when things don't seem so well? We have to ask ourselves and remind ourselves, if He could speak one word and create existence, why can He not speak one word and heal us? It's okay to ask why. It's okay to seek wisdom of how to heal. But Yahweh tells us that we shall not be depressed and nothing shall take our joy away, that we need to stay trusting and faithful in Him and who He is. For some of you out there, it seems each day is worse than the last. Whether you're stricken with an illness, whether you're going through a tough relationship with your spouse or your children, whether you're having a difficult time on your job, it seems like your prayers aren't being answered and there's nothing that's going good in your life. But what happens at that moment, in an instant, when we realize something is greatly wrong with us? You wake up and there's a lump somewhere on your body. You get in your car and you get in an accident. You wake up and there's blood in your stool or something. What happens then? I reflect at a time in my life when I was a teenager and I was doing something I shouldn't be doing, and I was somewhere I shouldn't be.

So I went to the skin doctor and I got a skin biopsy. And they told me I had basal cell carcinoma, skin cancer. And they wanted to take it out with surgery. They said, well, this isn't a deadly type of skin cancer, but it's still cancer. I didn't think twice before realizing I had to take action and pray to Yahweh and do something about it. And I did some herbs and some things, and I ended up, after a year of working at it, pulling out a cancer tumor through my skin about that big. Realizing that how blessed I was, not only to get the knowledge that I've helped people with skin cancer, but to be free of this. And I think how many people get a diagnosis of cancer or something else in their life. And it seems like there's no easy answer and there's no hope. Now, if that cancer was in an internal organ of mine, I couldn't have simply pulled it out through the skin. What else could I have done? Thankfully, Yahweh has given us ways to heal from eternal cancer as well. And in some cases, he's blessed doctors and medical technology to help people in some cases. The point being is you cannot give up. You cannot give up. However that happened and whatever that happens, never give up faith that Yahweh has the best for you. And Yahweh knows what he wants from you. I didn't get rid of the tumor. I put it in a bottle with alcohol and I look at it often. And I remind myself at any moment, this can come back. At any moment, somebody could wake up with an internal diagnosis of a tumor. Or something else. It strives me to follow Yahweh's diet instructions so well and so closely, still not assuring that I will be cancer free, that I won't get in an accident. It does not ensure me that, but it ensures me that the closer I follow his guidelines and instructions, the safer and more likely I will get his result for my life. I want it to be his will, not my will. For in the scriptures it says there's a plan that seems right to each person but ends in death. But it also says, know the plans of Yahweh, they are for good and not disaster, to give us a future and give us a hope. Fast forward years in my life, or rewinding years in my life, I go to the bathroom one day. As a young man, and there's blood in my stool. And I do the research. It could be something minor, but it could also be colon cancer. I do the research how to get healed. I follow Yahweh's guidelines and instructions, and I remain faithful. I don't give up, and I get healed. And for many years, there's no blood in my stool. For many years, I'm wonderful and feel great. Then it happens again. And this time, the doctors, I just ringing in my head when I'm a young man at 19 years old. At the time you're 30 years old, you're at a high risk for cancer and it can come back. And my family's now all suffering from cancer. And the alarms go off. I remain faithful. I don't get off the course. I remain faithful to Yah, and I go to him and I pray to him. And once again, I discover the reason behind it. I eliminate that reason from my life, and I get healed again. I try.

0: in Yahweh. People ask me, should they go to the doctor in cases like this? You need to pray before anything. First pray. And if in prayer Yah tells you to go to a doctor or do something, listen to Yahweh. Listen to Yahweh. But Yahweh will never counteract his word. He will never counteract his word. The point being is never give up hope. Never give up. Never give up. I found myself years later in a situation I never thought or imagined that I would be in this situation of relationship difficulties so bad that I ended up with a divorce. I was the last person on this planet I would ever think that would get sick. I was the last person on this planet that I would ever think that would get a divorce. But here I found myself in that situation. Never gave up on Yahweh's words. I never gave up on Yahweh. Trusting in him that he would make things right. Thinking about the story of Job. Yahweh wants what's best for all of us. He shows us clear how he will take the weeds out of our lives. Whether it's a tumor, whether it's people that are not of Yah, whether it's a work situation that's not of Yahweh. I hear people getting fired all the time and they're crushed. Where are they going to get their money from? How are they going to buy food for their family and so on? But then the reality I find out is they had a very unholy job and a very unholy job mission. And then Yahweh restores them to a better job and a better situation. We don't know why or the timing of Yah's things that he does in our lives. But we know he loves us and he wants the best for us. And his guidelines and instructions will keep us on his path. And that's what he wants us to understand. That nothing would shake us. That nothing would shake us. You don't negotiate with Yahweh. I remember Jacob did that in the scriptures and said, if you do this, then you will be my Elohim. No. You're my Elohim, so I will do this. Don't negotiate with Yahweh. Prayer is not a place for negotiation. Prayer is a time for praising and thanking. And discovering. Hallelujah. So I understand from one moment to another how our lives can change. But remember, just as one moment from another could change for the what seems worse, it can change one moment to another for the best. All it takes is one diagnosis and one test to say, you're cancer free. All it takes is one phone call to say, you got the job. All it takes is one judgment or one final decision by a court to say, permission granted, whatever the situation might be. Remember where you're at in Yeshua. And as these moments change in our lives, Yahweh only wants the best for you. Yahweh only wants the best for you. Humility is Yahweh's goal for us. Humility is Yahweh's goal for us. We hear about these people that win the lotto and then they lose all their money. They lose all their money because Something happens or something for whatever reason. They lose all that money overnight, and then you get, how in the world can that happen to somebody? After this great blessing of winning the lotto, then they lose all their money. Then you hear people that win the lotto, and they know what to do in the situation and how to handle the money. And all these things from moment to moment to moment to moment in life. You know, and it's not only until we see a news story on the news that says, wow, look at all these tragedies in the world. No. No. Yah's word shows us that from moment to moment things can happen. We should never be so proud and prideful that we're doing great and everything's wonderful and all is well, that we are not able to suffer one of these moments. Remember Job. Remember what happened to him. Seemed he had everything, and look what happened. And Yahweh took a righteous man and made him humble. And the strength of the faith. You know, I exercise often, and I go to the gym, and I love to exercise, and there's other ways to exercise. Some people like to swim. Some people like to play tennis. So there's different ways to exercise. So I go to the gym, and I exercise with the weights. I try to keep my body toned. And after we had the gym closed because of everything going on with this COVID and the viruses and everything, the gym closed for a while. So I missed some time away from the gym, and the toned muscles weren't toned anymore. Things weren't the way they were. How do we continually maintain the strength of our relationship with Yahweh? Practice and exercise on a daily basis. This is why I don't recommend people praying just once a week. No, daily praying. Speaking to Yahweh daily. How do we exercise these things? You want to build that strength and do it on a regular basis and not on a, oh, it's Easter, so I'm going to go to church today. No. Daily come to him. Daily speak to him. Consistency. Practicing this. You know, and getting to see Yahweh's hand at work. And believing, you know, the problem is the lack of faith that many people have today. You know, we need to believe and trust. You know, and the decisions we make can absolutely determine the outcome of the results of what we do. But Yahweh tells us how to make those decisions, to pray, to speak to him. To draw close to him. You know, people tell me all the time, I pray to Yahweh, but I don't hear from him. I pray to Yahweh, but I'm not hearing from him. Do you know what the Bible is? The Bible is a book of Yahweh speaking to you. You might not verbally hear from him, but you have his word written there. And if you're not hearing from him, I would say you're not reading your scriptures. The Bible is Yahweh's word speaking to us. Sometimes he uses people in our lives to give us a message. Sometimes he speaks to us audibly. Sometimes he uses some signs and things in our lives and signs and wonders to get to us. But every one of you should be hearing from him through his written word. And you must believe that that's his word and it is true and it will come to truth and it will come and it will happen. And it says clearly in the scriptures, do not lean on your own understanding, lean on my understanding to give your bodies as a sacrifice. And my words, if my guidelines, my instructions will be healing to all your flesh. You have to trust and understand and believe. And he doesn't want us to live in depression and fear and worry. He wants us to live in joy, knowing that he's going to restore and make everything right according to his plan, as long as we stick to his plan. It says in Jeremiah 33:11, know the plans I have for you. They are for good and not disaster. That's Jeremiah 31. But it says in Ezekiel 33:11, it says, I take no pleasure in the death of wicked people. I only want them to change from their wicked ways. So we need to question, are we some of those wicked people? Wickedness, according to the scripture, are those that plan on not living according to Torah. Those that plan on not living according to Torah. We must get that out of our lives. We must start living a life according to his holy word. We must come to him daily. I know many of you that are listening to this right now might have already gotten your diagnosis. You might have already woke up with that lump. You might have already seen the blood in the toilet. You might already be in that broken relationship or already divorced. You might have already had that car accident and you're laying in the hospital. You might have a child who's sick. You might have a child who's in jail. You might even have suffered from an arrest or something else from the legal system that you're going through. Never, ever give up on Yahweh. Keep strengthening that spiritual muscle and persevere and continuing to strengthen your faith. That's what he wants us to do, not only in times of joy, but in times of despair. He wants us to continue to exercise and strengthen that spiritual muscle and never let up, never doubt, and always have the faith with joy, always knowing the faith that he will heal you. When I was going through the thing with my back, I just knew that Yah will provide a way and I will be better again. When I saw blood in my stool, I just knew that Yahweh created this body and there's something I'm doing that's getting in the way and I need to eliminate those things and I need to get right back to the things I should be doing, and healing was restored. For some people, that'll happen immediately. For other people, it might take a while, but we need to trust in him. We need to trust in him. The faith that Yahweh can heal us. And then we see times like we see something that we think can heal us, and we think, well, that can heal us. Yahweh created that thing to heal us, but we don't have money for that. What a counteraction is that? Yahweh will meet all your needs, and if he will provide something for you, he will provide a way for you to get it. I remember as a young man when I was suffering, I found this place called the Hippocrates Health Institute that helped people with all the diseases and everything else. I didn't have the money for that place, but where there's a will, there's a way, and I found a way to make it happen, and I was able to do their whole program and follow it and learn it and live it and get healed from my illness. Without spending 1 cent. Where there's a will, there's a way. We must thrive in our exercise for him on a regular basis. We must do that. We must always understand that he provides a way. He provides a way. And there are many examples for us prior to that. There are many examples in Scripture. For in Scripture, we see the Torah, we see the Gospels, and we see Revelation. These things in Scripture, the Torah, the Gospels, and Revelation, past, present, and future of what is going to happen and what happened. But every single other book in Scripture is a testimonial of something that happened to somebody who put the Torah, the Gospels, and Revelation into practice. And that's what we need to do. We need to put the Torah, the Gospels, and the Revelation into practice. Our instructions, our faith, and our belief into practice on a daily basis. And you all have the opportunity to do that. Remember when Moses was trapped and the sea was on one side and the Egyptians were coming on the other side and he was just standing there and Yahweh said, what are you doing? Go, go. Don't just stand there. Get up and move. Get up and move. Go. Moses had to move, and then the sea opened. When Moses was standing there, the sea was closed, and Moses didn't know what to do. Yahweh said, go. As Moses walked towards the sea, and he started taking him towards the sea, and the sea opened up. Move. Have faith. Put that spiritual strength into practice. Hallelujah. When Yahweh deliver us from the slavery and the bondage of the sin of this world and the lack of faith and the doubt and the bowing to the idol of the news and the media and all these things. And may we arise and leave and depart from those doubts and that fear and come to the faith of Yahweh and know that he's going to restore us and heal us on his way. In his time, so would be his outcome, as long as we stick it to his plan. Hallelujah. Hallelujah. I invite you all to contact me and help with help if you need to learn about the things that Yahweh has shown me of how to heal our physical bodies. I go to a physical, literal place to exercise and heal my body on a regular basis, called a gymnasium or gym. But Yahweh's provided a way and a place for us to all go, no matter who we are, no matter where we are, to exercise our spiritual faith and to heal from a physical standpoint. And it's called his word. It's called the Bible, the scriptures. Get in there every single day and read them. Even if you have to stop at every single word and pray about it. Yah, what does that mean? Yah, show me an answer. Yah, put me in that situation. Yah, help me. Talk to our Creator. Talk to Him. And listen to what He tells you. So I want to lift you all up today, and that your faith will be strengthened. And Yahweh will be with you.
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0: Welcome to 15 Minutes in the Word with New York Times bestselling author Joyce Meyer. On today's program, Joyce will be teaching from her series, Trust God and Do Good. The answer to everything is that simple. Trust God and do good. It's so freeing to believe God has everything under control, because that means we can spend less time worrying and more time trying to help others. Now, here's Joyce with today's teaching.
1: And you know what God finally showed me? You're no surprise to me. I knew what I was getting when I got you. Come on. I mean, do you honestly think that you got saved and the next day God said, oh, I sure didn't know you were going to be like this. God is not surprised by anything that happens in our life. The people in Nepal were surprised by the earthquake, but God was not surprised. And you may be surprised by some of the things that are going on in your life right now, but God is not surprised. And He already has prepared your way of escape. God has already planned the way out, and all you have to do is keep taking some trust and some do good. I love this message. Mysteries. Let's lean into them instead of backing away from them. Verse 53, for this perishable part of us must put on the imperishable nature, and this mortal part of us, this nature that is capable of dying, must put on immortality, freedom from death. Now just hang on. And when this perishable part puts on the imperishable, and this that was capable of dying puts on freedom from death, then shall be fulfilled the scripture that says, death is swallowed up in and unto victory. O death, where is your victory? O death, where is your sting?

enjoying it. I don't understand how trees and grass and flowers can look so dead in the winter and have no life in them, and then in the spring they just kind of, but I enjoy that every year, and I'm like, oh my God, you are so good. I don't understand electricity, but I depend on it. I don't know how I can put a little message in my cell phone and send it to my son who's in India, and in less than 5 minutes have a message back from him. I don't understand it, but I use it every day. Why do we think that we have to understand everything about God, who is less understandable than anybody? I don't need to understand what God's doing in my life. I just need to trust him that he's good, and whatever he's doing, whether I like it or not right now, I will like it eventually. I wish that I could really explain to you all the stuff that I've went through in my life. Oh, it was such an unbelievable mess. And the work that God has done in me. But it hasn't all been pleasant. But it's so worth it. Stop running away from God and running away from everything that's uncomfortable and everything that's hard and everything that hurts you a little bit, and just dig in and say, God, I want your will in my life. You do what you want to do in my life. When I lost all my friends, I was lonely. I mean lonely. And it was hard and it hurt. But I couldn't have gone to the next place. I couldn't have carried all that baggage with me. Some of you have got some stuff that you're trying to take with you, and it's just dead baggage, and you need to get rid of it and let it go. But why do we keep hanging on and hanging on and hanging on? Because sometimes even our pain, we're so attached to it that we don't want to let go of it. Like I said this morning, we can learn how to function within our dysfunction. You know, one of the biggest questions that we get asked today, I guess, is, do you think Jesus is going to come soon? Well, I'll be honest with you, I hope he does. I'm sure not afraid of it. I'm ready. Come quickly, Lord Jesus. Why would we want to be here if we could be there? The only reason why I want to stay is for the sake of all the people who don't know Christ yet and continue to have opportunity to try to bring that truth to them. And in Matthew chapter 24, it's a great chapter about signs of the end times. And the disciples said, Lord, tell us, when are you going to return? When are you going to come back? When are these things going to take place? And he began to give them a discourse about wars and rumors of wars and earthquakes and famines and divers places and all these things that are going to happen. And you know what? It's happening in the world today. We're seeing the signs. And then I think it's like about in verse 13, Jesus said a wonderful thing. He didn't tell them exactly when the time was going to be, but he said, occupy until I come. In other words, you don't need to worry about when I'm coming. You need to just keep doing your assignment. You know, every one of us has an assignment from God, but it's a little different. Some of you have an assignment right now. You're raising three kids, and that's your assignment. Dave has an assignment. I have an assignment. And I've decided a long time ago, I'm not going to worry about all this stuff that I don't understand. I'm just going to do my assignment. Come on. I'm just going to do my assignment. I don't have to worry about my kids. I'm going to pray for my kids and I'm going to do my assignment. I don't have to worry about the financial system in the world. I'm going to do my assignment and trust God to take care of me. What happens is we have all these problems and then we no longer focus on what God wants us to do. We're focusing on the problems. And then the work of God does not get done in the earth. And you know what? Everybody's assignment is a little bit different. I look at David, he's been sitting down there, I was thinking today, my gosh, 40 years. This man's been sitting and listening to me teach. 40 years.

0: And you know what? I'm not Dave's teacher. He doesn't come to me and say, boy, I learned a lot out of that message tonight. I don't know that I've ever heard him say that to me. And it wouldn't be good if he did, because God told me a long time ago, you're his wife, you're not his teacher. Well, that was worth you coming tonight. He's not sitting there because he has to. That's his assignment. It is. Now see, they're laughing. This is the part that God has given him to do, and that's certainly not all he does is just sit there, but he's in every meeting that I do as my covering. He protects me. He makes sure I don't get hurt. He makes sure I don't do stupid stuff. He loves me. He encourages me. And you know what? When God first gave me my assignment and gave him his assignment, he wasn't too crazy about it. It doesn't matter if you like your assignment or not. Just do it. Hello? I said it doesn't matter if you like your assignment or not. Just do it. Because you know what? Your joy is attached to you doing what God has asked you to do. Now look at me, I'm going to say something important. Whatever you do, stop making life complicated. You know what? I just do what I do. I preach, I pray, I study, I write books. I preach, I pray, I study, I write books. I travel, I do conferences. 30 years I've been doing these conferences. I'm doing my assignment. Amen. Do I ever get tired of it? Yes. I found myself thinking today, well, actually last night when the building, we couldn't get in the building. You know, that kind of stuff's discouraging for me. And I thought, and I found myself thinking, am I just going to work my whole entire life? Now, trust God and do good. Trust God and do good. Trust God and do good. Come on, I'm just being real with you. Doubt is going to come against you. Thoughts are going to come against you. But we have a choice. We have an option. We can trust God. We don't have to spend our lives confused and miserable trying to figure out stuff that only God knows the answers to. We can say, I am not going to try to figure this out. I am going to trust in the Lord with all my heart and mind. I will not lean to my own understanding. In all my ways, I will acknowledge him, and he will direct my path. Now, I'm not suggesting that we go around being stupid. I mean, I always say, God, if there's something you want to show me, show me. I want to learn. I want revelation. I don't want information anymore. I want revelation. I've had enough information to last me 20 lifetimes. I want revelation from God. Trust in the Lord and do good. You know, Jesus did this even on the cross. I was thinking about this, and it really blessed me when I saw this. You know, right down to the very end, the last thing that Jesus said was, Father, into your hands I commit my spirit. And right before that, he said, my God, why? Even Jesus in his humanity said, why? You know, I can ask why, but I don't have to get confused. God, show me why if you want to, but if you don't, I'm going to trust you anyway. And you know what else Jesus did on the cross? He not only continued to trust God on the cross when he was hurting the worst that he could possibly hurt. All of us together are not hurting as bad tonight as Jesus hurt on that cross. We can put all of our pain and all of our confusion together, and it doesn't even begin to match what he went through. But you know what? On that cross, he was loving people right to the very end. Not only did he say, I commit myself into your hands, but there was a couple of thieves there. He ministered to them. Took the time in his pain, you'll be with me today in paradise. You know what else I love? He made provision for his mom. Come on, in the midst of his pain, he said, John, I want you to take care of my mother. Right to the very end, he was trusting God and doing good, trusting God and doing good, trusting God and doing good, trusting God and doing good. You know, we worry way too much about what other people are doing to us, and not nearly enough. We don't pay enough attention to how we should respond. Do you know that you're not responsible for anybody but you?
1: 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Let go of trying to figure everything out and let God be God. Take a deep breath and relax, because God really does have everything under control. He wants our help doing what He does, so pay attention to where He's leading. Psalm 37:3 says this, "Trust in the Lord and do good. Dwell in the land and enjoy safe pasture."
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0: Welcome to On to Perfection, the radio ministry of Resurrection Life Family Worship Center. We are delighted that you joined us for today's broadcast. Our prayer is for the Word of God to transform you into the image of our Lord and Savior, Jesus Christ, while simultaneously causing you to triumph everywhere the soles of your feet shall tread. Now let's get into the Word with Apostle Trevor Banks.
1: They all came snakes. So these guys weren't playing no games. You have to understand, in certain places in the world, they can still morph into different images and stuff. Oh, it still happens. So these weren't kindergarten guys. These prophets of Baal, they had released the frequency over Israel. That's why famine and evil was prevalent. And so they began to call on their God. And they started in the morning, went to noontime, nothing happening. It's all right, we're gonna up this thing a little bit. They start cutting themselves as what they did. They started to shed the blood as a sacrifice. Cut themselves, stab themselves with spears, and cut themselves all up until it was bloody. It was blood everywhere. Still not a sound. Some writers say Elijah started messing with them. So where's your God? And one writer says, he says, where's your God? Is he using the toilet? That's what the writer said. Is he resting? Where is he? Is he asleep? And then they just cut themselves all through that till nobody in Israel paid them no more attention. Then Elijah, of course we know the story. Then Elijah said, all right, build back the altar. Built back the altar. He prayed. He said, Lord, all right, answer with fire so that this nation knows that you are the God. And so he puts the bullocks up there. You know the story. And fire, or sometimes, see, we look at fire, but the fire they were equating to or pointing to was not always fire. It was lightning. So lightning struck. And fire, and it sopped up all the water, the bullock and everything. And so the people said, so the people knew that that was God. So he turned the nation at the time, just momentarily turned the nation back to God. He said, gather all the prophets. Don't let one of them escape. 450 and 400. So we're looking at 850 prophets. And he took them down to the brook Kishon. And Elijah slew them all himself. Amen. Slew them. Killed them. Cleaned house. The question is, why could not these magicians who were so powerful and evil do anything? Because Elijah unplugged them in Zarephath. He went down to the root where it all started and pulled the plug out. Said, all right, now we've had this contest, so now we see they ain't going to be able to do nothing. Don't you know you can dismantle your enemy? Well, what are you afraid of? Oh, the Lord said, fear not their faces, fear not their words. You have the power to bind and loose. Yeah, you do as a covenant authority. So he bound that, and that's why that happened. And momentarily, the nation turned back to God. And the moment that Elijah did that, he said, tell Ahab to go down, eat and drink, and get in his chair, because I hear now the sound. You see, while Jezebel and Ahab were in authority and that frequency was being released, it jammed the frequency of heaven. But the moment he slew them, he said, I hear the sound again. I hear the sound of abundance, of rain. I hear heaven answering again. See, sometimes in your life, stuff has jammed the frequency. Hello, I said, sometimes you got to get people out your head. Sometimes you got to get situations out of your head. Sometimes you got to get all that foolishness out of your head. Clear your head up. It's a warfare there. Clear it up. When there's a time where Elisha raised a little boy from the dead, and he sneezed 7 times. And then he came alive. Sneezed, clearing his head. Tell somebody, you need to clear your head. Worried about this, worried about that. That's paying interest on something you never buy. You got to get in that quiet place, that secret place with God, that place of rest, that repose, that place where you know that you know that you know. You're not just believing now, now you know. And all of a sudden your words start to carry authority. Some of us talk too much. When you talk less, you talk more with power. And you know, your mind's not all cluttered. Get out of every conversation. Following everybody online. 10 favorite peaches. And don't really remember nothing. None of them say it. Just that you feel better. You focus on sonship. Paul said, this one thing I do. I'm trying to be too many things to too many people. Love does not mean access. You can love somebody, but they ain't getting close to me. I love you. No, stop giving your energy away all the time. You drained and folk don't appreciate you. They're familiar with you. Huh? They're used to you. Then you wonder where all your strength is when it comes time to serve God. You done gave it away. Amen. So what happened? He unplugged them there and they had no power to do anything. Because the prophet unplugged them. No source of power. They could do stuff. Normally they could do stuff. But he unplugged them. They couldn't do anything. They couldn't do what they used to do. They couldn't do what they knew they could do. Because the prophet bound them up. Why? He went to the root. He went to the root and shut it down. And then he came back. He said, tell Ahab to get in his chariot and get to Jezreel. See, Jezreel is the place of revelation. And many of y'all heard me say this many times before, but it's the place of revelation. Jezreel is the place of revelation, right? And it was the inheritance of Issachar. Issachar, the tribe that had understanding of times. This was their inheritance. But Ahab and Jezebel built a palace in Jezreel to control the revelation, to control the frequencies. So Jezreel was captive. And the frequency that was going out was that of Jezebel and Ahab. And so it brought famine, pestilence, lack, death. And Jezebel was killing all the true prophets. So Elijah told his servant, tell Ahab to get in his chariot, eat, drink, and get in his chariot, because I hear now, after these prophets, after this frequency has been bound, after this frequency has been cut off, I hear the sound now. See, sometimes you just need to cut some stuff off in your life to hear the sound. You're praying and wondering why God ain't talking to you. God talking to you. You're just not hearing him. You got to cut some stuff off. Shut some stuff down. Stop listening to certain things. You'll be surprised how clear his voice is. How accurate his guidance is. So Elijah told his servant, go out and see what you see out there. See, he said, I don't see anything. He said, go seven times. Seven times. On the seventh time, he said, I see a cloud the size of a man's hand, a fist. He said, now go tell Ahab. Some would wait till it starts storming. Now go tell Ahab. Now all he needed was an indication. And see, seven is the number of perfection, right? Sometimes you hadn't got the indication because it's not perfected yet. How about the Hebrew boys? That they could have been thrown in the fire, but the king said, heat it up 7 times hotter. See, sometimes your fire ain't hot enough for you to be thrown in it. Because it's got to be perfect for what God has. Yeah. You don't want stuff half cooked, do you? You're supposed to be cooking on 450. You got it on 150. Now cook that meat. So we see that Elijah, after this, he comes, he's out on Mount Carmel, and Ahab takes off toward Jezreel. And Elijah, when it starts to rain, here's just a little nugget I like to always put out. Elijah postured himself. He put his head between his knees. He took his eyes off of the environment. Oftentimes, you can't go by what you are seeing. You got to close that off, shut that down, and see what you see in your spirit. Hear what you hear in your spirit, man. God will talk to you. Amen. And when those that falseness is shut down, it'll become real clear what God is saying. And Elijah told him, go, and he went. And then Elijah ran from the top of Mount Carmel and ran down the mountain and overtook the chariot. Right? Overtook the chariot in a driving rainstorm. I'm sure mud everywhere, just raining hard, and he overtook the chariot for 14 miles. Think about it, 14 miles he outran the chariot pulled by horses. Pulled by horses, he outruns it under the mantle and anointing of the prophet. And he gets to the gate of Jezreel, and he's there waiting when the chariot comes up. Now, he's slain all these prophets, right? Israel says they're turning back to God. And Ahab goes in and tells Jezebel what happened, and Jezebel sends a word to Elijah. Tell the prophet, I am not the queen if he's not like one of these that he has slain by this time tomorrow.
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